0: This fall, Friday Night Lights will be on BTPM PBS Channel 17. 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
1: Slight chance of rain showers tonight, otherwise partly cloudy skies. Lows around 67. Chance for storms tomorrow. Daytime highs approaching 77. Partly cloudy skies tomorrow night. Lows dip down to about 61. 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I'm meteorologist Derek Height. Right now, it's 76 degrees.

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1: Partly cloudy skies tonight with a slight chance of rain showers. Lulls up aloft around 67. Cloudy skies with a few peaks of sun tomorrow. Chance for storms. Highs level off around 77. Partly cloudy skies tomorrow night, 61. 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I'm meteorologist Laura Lockwood. Right now, it's 72 degrees.
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2: 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We got you. 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
1: Slight chance of rain showers tonight, otherwise partly cloudy skies. Lows around 67. Chance for storms tomorrow, daytime highs approaching 77. Partly cloudy skies tomorrow night. Lows dip down to about 61. 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I'm meteorologist Derek Height. Right now, 60.

0: This fall, Friday Night Lights will be on BTPM PBS Channel 17. 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
1: Lulz of Law for on 67 overnight under partly cloudy skies with a slight chance for showers. Chance for storms. Thursday, high temperatures reach up to 77. Mainly cloudy skies expected. Lows around 61. Thursday night, partly cloudy. 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I'm meteorologist Laura Lockwood. 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
1: 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We definitely got you.
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2: 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You've heard it 1,000 times. There are 2 things you can't escape. Death. Ugh. And taxes. Ugh. I get it. Nobody likes paying taxes. It's expensive. It's mandatory, which can feel unfair. And it's hard to know where your dollars are being spent. Let me break it down. We pay federal and state income taxes on the money we earn from jobs, businesses, or investments. Our system is progressive, which means the more we make, the greater percentage we're required to pay. The money goes into a big general fund to help pay for things like national infrastructure, defense, veterans, our justice system, and paying down our national debt. Payroll taxes are different. You and your employer both pay them. And the money funds Social Security and Medicare, which benefits older and disabled Americans who rely on that assistance. Businesses pay corporate taxes on their profits. This money also goes into that big general fund. Do you own property? Local governments tax you based on its value. But that money helps fund local services like schools and public safety. We could all look at taxes like a patriotic duty to make sure your money is being spent the way you want. Get out to the polls and vote for someone who will do just that.
3: Special thanks to our partners, the Buffalo Presidential Center, whose mission is to explore and share stories about Buffalo and Western New York's contributions to the U.S. presidency and national.
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5: This is Morning Edition from NPR News. I'm A. Martinez.
6: And I'm Steve Inskeep. Senator Ted Cruz has written a book praising Supreme Court Justice Clarence Thomas. The Texas lawmaker highlights Thomas's rise from poverty and his move to the political right.
7: When he was in college and law school, he was a left-wing radical. And Justice Thomas today describes himself as an angry young man, angry at God, angry at the world.
6: By the 1980s, Thomas was Republican, leaning on the individualism he'd learned growing up. Today, he's the court's senior justice and among its most conservative. The book, Going Further, calls attention to Thomas and also to its author, who used to argue cases before the court. People will wonder about your choice here. Does this book, for example, tell us what kind of Supreme Court justice you think you would be if you ever had the opportunity?
7: So it doesn't, Steve, for the simple reason that I don't want to be a judge.
6: And you will never be a judge?
7: I will never be a judge.
6: Okay, go on.
7: The reason I don't want to be a judge is a principled judge stays out of politics and stays out of policy fights. And if I were a judge, I'd do that. I'd stay out of those fights. I don't want to stay out of those fights.
6: Well, that leads to my next question then. Does this book tell us what kind of Supreme Court justice you would appoint if you ever had the opportunity?
7: Absolutely, yes. And I think that in our lifetimes, we have had 4 giants on the court. Clarence Thomas, Antonin Scalia, Sam Alito, and my former boss, Chief Justice William Rehnquist.
6: Clarence Thomas has authored opinions on gun rights and joined the ruling overturning a right to abortion. Cruz says he's also comfortable filing dissents, even if the vote is 8-1.
7: There has never been a Supreme Court justice more willing to go back to the original Constitution, go back to the original understanding, and to overturn precedent. He is the most willing to overturn precedent.
6: I want to jump in right there because

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2: 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It's 6:19. This is Buffalo, Toronto Public Media, NPR. My name is Jay Moran, and very much

0: Thunderstorm here in the downtown area this morning. More of that could be going on this morning, and there's also a chance of some showers later today. And somewhere in there, also, partly sunny skies, it does appear, with a high temperature today around 78. Partly cloudy tonight, low temperature 62. Some sunshine tomorrow, high 75. Saturday, sunny and 78. Partly sunny on Sunday with a high near 80. Sounds like a great weekend ahead for us. Right now, 67 in Buffalo, 61 in Jamestown, 67 in Olean, 19 Celsius in Toronto.
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0: And speaking of classical music, it was on this date in 1969 that the Save the Philharmonic Fund was started here in Buffalo. Steve Seashaw makes that the subject of this morning's Rewind. We'll have that coming up for you here on Morning Edition right here on BTPM NPR.
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4: It's Morning Edition from NPR News. I'm A. Martinez.
5: And I'm Steve Inskeep. Love that voice. Dolly Parton wrote more than 3,000 songs, including one we have never heard. She told the Kelly Clarkson Show 3 years ago that she recorded a song called My Place in History and sealed it in a time capsule at Dollywood's Dream More Resort in Pigeon Forge, Tennessee. It comes with instructions not to open it until 20 years from now when she would have turned 99.
6: I tell you, you have no idea how that has bothered me. 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
4: Even without hearing My Place in History, we have some idea what Dolly Parton's place was. Our member station WPLN spoke with people at Dolly Parton's truck stop in Cornersville, Tennessee. They are Tammy Heil, Darrell Richard, and Jules Wall.
7: I love the idea that she helps children a lot, especially with all of her reading programs.
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9: She just had a heart for people and a heart for the Lord and heart for her family. And that's, I think that's something we all can aspire to.
5: Dolly Parton once told our own Michelle Martin. These are first name people, I think. Dolly once told Michelle that she wanted to give kids books because of her dad. He was the smartest man she knew but couldn't read or write.
10: So I thought, I'm going to do something great, and I'm going to involve my daddy in it. I'm going to start this little program where children get a book from the time they're born, once a month, until they start kindergarten.
4: 3 decades later, the Imagination Library says it has given away 300 million books in several countries. Another gift saved lives when she helped fund Vanderbilt University research for the COVID vaccine and encouraged people to get a shot.
11: I even changed one of my songs to fit the occasion. It goes, vaccine, vaccine, vaccine, vaccine. I'm begging of you, please don't hesitate.
5: Much of Dolly Parton's philanthropy passed through her Dollywood Foundation, where David Dotson was CEO for more than 2 decades. Mr. Dotson, good morning. Thanks for joining us.
12: Oh, thank you. Good morning to you as well.
5: And I'm sorry for your loss, for our loss. Thank you at this time. What were you thinking about as you heard Dolly Parton's voice just now?
12: Well, it's a great question. I was really wondering, one, like, everybody.

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1: And this is Buffalo Toronto Public Media NPR. 6:29. And good morning to you. Appreciate you being with us today on Morning Edition. The day we'll see some shower activity and maybe a couple of thunderstorms as well. Varney, you know, actually had a thunderstorm move through the downtown area just a little while ago. Partly sunny skies also a part of today's weather picture as well, with a high 78 right now at 67 in Buffalo. 25 states, including New York State, under the guidance of Attorney General Letitia James, are suing the U.S. Postal Service to stop a new rule which they say gives the agency too much power and control over voting by mail. Aside from forcing states to hand over voter lists to the post office, the rule requires approval of envelopes used for mail-in voting for federal elections and gives the Postal Service the ability to reject and not deliver ballots. With the midterms fast approaching, James and the others are asking the court to declare the rule unlawful and immediately block the Postal Service from enforcing the rule while the case moves forward. It was a tense meeting for the Buffalo Board of Education Wednesday as members weighed a new transportation agreement with the NFTA just days before the start of the new school year. BTM's Ejaz Jassil was at the special meeting and has more on why the board approved the deal despite lingering concerns.
2: Superintendent, they signed it.
3: Buffalo's Board of Education has approved a new five-year, $80.9 million transportation contract with the NFTA, but not without frustration over how the deal reached the board. Members delayed a vote last week after receiving the recommendation just one day before their meeting. During Wednesday's special session, Chief Financial Officer Jim Barnes acknowledged the late notice was his fault.
4: I'll take full responsibility. If we're looking for someone to blame, I'm the reason that you didn't get a board rec until last Wednesday.
3: But Ferry District Board Member Stephen Wright says more time alone would not have resolved the board's concerns.
5: Even if we would have got it on time, these questions still would have been the same thing.
3: The new contract is about 60% more expensive than the previous agreement, increasing from roughly $50.4 million to $80.9 million. Wright says that increase should come with better service.
5: If we're going to be paying more, we need more results as far as transportation, safety, and we kind of need like a community benefits agreement.
3: Despite those concerns, board members voted unanimously in favor. At-large member Eric Bowen says the district had little leverage, with roughly 11,000 high school students depending on NFTA transportation.
6: NFTA probably knows that they're the only thing in town around here, and unfortunately, where do we go from here? Our kids have got to get to school.
3: Interim Superintendent Ebony Prophet Bullock says both sides were doing their jobs during a difficult negotiation.
7: NFTA did what they were supposed to do. They were supposed to negotiate a really hard contract. That's what they did. They did their job. Our board did their job. They held me, their employee, accountable with tough questions.
3: The agreement takes effect as students prepare to return to class September 3rd and allows either side to terminate the contract with 6 months' notice. Ejaz Jassil, BTPM News.
8: Rewind, August 27th, 1969. As BPO musicians spend the summer of 1969 playing on the streets, in backyards, and at the Allentown Art Festival, working to raise $1.5 million for the Save the Philharmonic Fund, even community leaders like Mayor Frank Sedita and sample shop owner Jack Bunis joined the effort, all in response to a proposal to merge Buffalo and Rochester's orchestras. But still $600,000 in debt, it was on this date in 1969 that the Buffalo Philharmonic Orchestra announced it would delay its upcoming season. Of course, the music would go on, but the lasting effect after appeals to the wider public? More populist programming at Kleinhans. August 27th, 1969, the cash-strapped BPO announces the delay of the upcoming season. With Rewind, I'm Steve Cishon, Buffalo, Toronto Public Media.
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1: 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The Buffalo Bills wrap up their preseason schedule tonight at Highmark Stadium when they host the Pittsburgh Steelers at 7. Major League Baseball last night, the Yankees thumped the Astros 9-3. Blue Jays beat the Royals 3-0. The Brewers over the Mets by an 8-1 score. It is 6:34. 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
10: It's Morning Edition from NPR News. I'm A. Martinez in Los Angeles, California.
11: And I'm Steve Inskeep in Washington, D.C. Flooding has killed more than 170 people and left far more than that missing in Nepal and Tibet. This includes at least 65 Americans missing, according to the latest numbers from the Nepal Tourism Board.
10: The floods were triggered after a part of a glacier collapsed into a valley, blocking a river early Wednesday. That caused water to build up some 30 feet in 30 minutes. The water then tore through riverside communities for miles downstream, burying people in places under mud.
11: NPR's Dia Hadid covers Nepal and is on the line. Hi there, Dia.
12: Hi, Steve.
11: What are you hearing from people?
12: Well, we managed to get through to one survivor. Her name is Santa Tamang, and she's a 25-year-old university student who lives in one of the river valleys. And she spoke to the NPR producer, Mamita Bhandari, over the phone, and Mamita translated for her.
13: We were doing house chores. All of a sudden, police started the sirens of warning of the flood.
12: Tamang says people were shouting all around them. So her brother carried their elderly grandmother and they rushed to higher ground. Their home was washed away, but Tamang says she's grateful to have just survived.
13: So many people lost their lives. Everything is gone. My childhood, my family, my community.
12: The thing is, Nepal is a popular tourist destination, and so the missing also include foreigners, including Americans. Many were Hindu pilgrims. One tour group of about 80 people lost contact after the flood swept away an immigration building. And here's one prominent spiritual leader. He's known as Sadhguru, and he's sharing the news with other worshippers. He posted the video on X.
14: So this is a terrible and an extraordinary event, which unfortunately has turned out this way.
11: Hard to get your brain around all of this. Are rescue efforts underway?
12: They are underway, but they're in their first stages. I spoke to Riaz Lodi, who heads the World Food Program there, and he says workers at this point are just trying to dig people out of the mud. But roads have been washed away, so the government's deploying helicopters.
15: This is all happening in the mountainous region where road access is always challenging, but under these circumstances, it's impossible.
12: Lodi says they estimate about 10,000 households have been badly affected by this disaster, but he says that number will go up. At least aid workers say Nepali authorities have a well-practiced emergency response. They learned a lot from the 2015 earthquake. It was devastating, killed more than 9,000 people. But they also say no one's seen anything like these floods, how powerful they've been. But experts say it's going to keep on happening.
11: Why would they keep happening?
12: It's happening because of climate change. I spoke to Mahmoud Farooq Azam. He's from ISIMOD. It's an environmental advocacy group that covers Asia's high mountains, the Himalayas, Karakoram, Hindu Kush. And he says the Himalayas are just warming faster than the global average, and it's destabilizing some of the 60,000 glaciers up there. And that's triggering these avalanches. So he says communities in these areas urgently need more real-time data, but they don't have it.
16: We don't have a lot of data from the region so that we can develop some AI model to know the fragile areas or to know the areas where we are about to having such events.
12: He says, though, they'll have to get it done because this will keep on happening.
11: NPR's Dia Hadid covers South Asia, and she'll keep us updated. Dia, thanks so much.
12: You're welcome.
10: Government regulators are giving fresh hope to people with advanced pancreatic cancer. The Food and Drug Administration has approved a new drug called Diraxonrasib. And in clinical trials, patients who took it survived nearly twice as long as those with traditional chemotherapy. Joining us to talk about this is Adam Feuerstein. He's a senior biotech writer for the science and health website STAT. Jason, when I hear someone has pancreatic cancer, I can't help but wince. I'm sure most people do because how quickly it goes and how quickly it works. I mean, it sounds like it's very hard to treat.
17: It is. It's one of the most aggressive and lethal cancers out there, and mostly because it's so difficult to diagnose. And by the time patients are diagnosed with pancreatic cancer, it has grown, it's advanced. And so for that reason, the five-year survival rate of pancreatic cancer is very low. And on top of that, it's just a very difficult type of cancer to treat. A lot of the advances in cancer over the last decade or so, let's say, have not really helped patients with pancreatic cancer.
10: So it's fair to call this drug a major breakthrough, especially one that gives people twice as long as other kinds of traditional kind of therapy.
17: Yeah, breakthrough is probably a word you're hearing most often with describing this approval. And this, like you said, this drug called daraxonrasib, it's made by a biotech company called Revolution Medicines. And like you alluded to, a near doubling of survival for patients in the clinical trial that supported the approval.
10: All right, so how long before people can get their hands on this drug?
17: So the drug is now, it was approved yesterday on Wednesday. It's now, the company had a call yesterday. It's now commercially available. So the drug is it's been launched almost immediately.
10: Oh, so how did this Revolution Medicines, get this drug to market so soon?
17: Well, it's really been decades in the making. Scientists for decades have known that this family of proteins called RAS, R-A-S, particularly a protein called KRAS, were implicated and fueled about 90% of pancreatic cancer cases. The problem is that this protein and the mutations in this protein were kind of likened to sort of a greasy ball. And so it's been exceedingly difficult for drug makers, scientists to create a drug that was able to sort of lock in to this mutation. So it's taken years and years and efforts, and it's kind of built over time to where they've been able to develop this drug, daraxonrasib, which is actually able to kind of grab a hold of this greasy ball mutation and impact it. And that's kind of where we are today.
10: So it sounds like they were pretty confident that they would get FDA approval.
17: The results from the study came out this spring, and they were so overwhelmingly positive. The drug was always going to get approved. I think it was really a matter of time of just like the company submitting the application and getting the review process completed.
10: How much is it going to cost?
17: This drug costs $39,800 per month. So that works out to about $478,000 per year. Now that is without the typical sort of insured discounts and rebates. That is not an out-of-pocket cost for patients. So that's not the price that patients will pay. Obviously, if they have insurance, their insurance companies will pick up a large part of the tab. But if your follow-up question is it an expensive drug? Yes, it is.
10: How about this then? Are there options for people without insurance?
17: I think that there are. Most drug companies today have sort of patient assistant programs that will help people pay for medicines if they can't afford them.
10: Adam Feuerstein is a senior biotech writer for the science and health website Stat. Adam, thank you very much.
17: Thank you.

0: 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I'm A. Martinez.
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2: 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Appreciate you joining us today on Morning Edition. Traffic has settled down after things got out of line a little bit on the thruway eastbound due to a crash earlier this morning, but that has since been cleared, and it does look like things are moving along problem-free. Also, it has helped that the skies have cleared up a little bit after an early morning thunderstorm here in the downtown area. But dealing with some cloudy skies as well today, and also a chance of more showers along with partly sunny skies. A little bit of a mixed bag with a high 78. Tomorrow, Saturday and Sunday, not so mixed. Sunshine each day with temperatures in the high 70s or near 80. 69 in Buffalo, 64 in Jamestown, 64 in Olean, 69 in Niagara Falls. In Toronto, it's 19 Celsius.
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1: And this is Buffalo Toronto Public Media, NPR. It's 8:29. Good morning. This is Morning Edition, of course, and we do appreciate you being with us today. I saw some fairly heavy showers earlier this morning with a thunderstorm coming through the downtown area. Things have cleared up since, but we still have a chance of showers throughout the day today. The high 78 at 69 in Buffalo. 25 states, including New York, under the guidance of Attorney General Letitia James, are suing the U.S. Postal Service to stop a new rule, which they say gives the agency too much power and control over voting by mail. Aside from forcing states to hand over voter lists to the post office, the rule requires approval of envelopes used for mail-in voting for federal elections. It also gives the Postal Service the ability to reject and not deliver ballots. With midterm elections approaching, James and the others are asking the court to declare the rule unlawful and immediately block the Postal Service from enforcing the rule while the case moves forward. It was a tense meeting for the Buffalo Board of Education Wednesday as members weighed a new transportation agreement with the NFTA just days before the start of a new school year. BTPM's Ejaz Jasil was at the special meeting and has more on why the board approved the deal despite lingering concerns.
2: Contract is approved. Superintendent, they signed it.
3: Buffalo's Board of Education has approved a new five-year, $80.9 million transportation contract with the NFTA, but not without frustration over how the deal reached the board. Members delayed a vote last week after receiving the recommendation just one day before their meeting. During Wednesday's special session, Chief Financial Officer Jim Barnes acknowledged the late notice was his fault.
4: I'll take full responsibility if we're looking for someone to blame. I'm the reason that you didn't get a board rec until last Wednesday.
3: But Ferry District Board Member Stephen Wright says more time alone would not have resolved the board's concerns.
5: Even if we would have got it on time, these questions still would have been the same thing.
3: The new contract is about 60% more expensive than the previous agreement, increasing from roughly $50.4 million to $80.9 million. Wright says that increase should come with better service.
5: If we're going to be paying more, we need more results as far as transportation, safety, and we kind of need like a community benefits agreement.
3: Despite those concerns, board members voted unanimously in favor. At-large member Eric Bowen says the district had little leverage with roughly 11,000 high school students depending on NFTA transportation.
6: NFTA probably knows that they're the only thing in town around here, and unfortunately, where do we go from here? Our kids have got to get to school.
3: Interim Superintendent Ebony Prophet Bullock says both sides were doing their jobs during a difficult negotiation.
7: NFTA did what they were supposed to do. They were supposed to negotiate a really hard contract. That's what they did. They did their job. Our board did their job. They held me, their employee, accountable with tough questions.
3: The agreement takes effect as students prepare to return to class September 3rd and allows either side to terminate the contract with 6 months' notice. Ejaz Jasil, BTPM News.
8: Rewind, August 27th, 1969. As BPO musicians spend the summer of 1969 playing on the streets, in backyards, and at the Allentown Art Festival, working to raise $1.5 million for the Save the Philharmonic Fund, even community leaders like Mayor Frank Sedita and sample shop owner Jack Bunis joined the effort, all in response to a proposal to merge Buffalo and Rochester's orchestras. But still $600,000 in debt, it was on this date in 1969 that the Buffalo Philharmonic Orchestra announced it would delay its upcoming season. Of course, the music would go on, but the lasting effect after appeals to the wider public? More populist programming at Klein Hands. August 27th, 1969, the cash-strapped BPO announces the delay of the upcoming season. With Rewind, I'm Steve Cishon, Buffalo Toronto Public Media.
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1: 8:33, taking a look at sports. The Bills finish up the preseason tonight. They're at home against the Pittsburgh Steelers at Highmark Stadium. Kickoff at 7. In baseball, the Yankees thumped the Astros 9-3. The Blue Jays beat the Royals 3-0. The Brewers over the Mets 8-1. And Serena and Venus Williams are teaming up again at the U.S. Open. The sisters will play doubles at the tournament after receiving a wild card Wednesday into the event they won twice. They played in the Cincinnati Open and lost in the first round. The time is 8:34.
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10: It's Morning Edition from NPR News. I'm A. Martinez in Los Angeles, California.
11: And I'm Steve Inskeep in Washington, D.C. Okay, flooding in Nepal and Tibet has now killed at least 359 people that we know of and left far more than that missing, including 65 Americans. Those numbers come from the Nepali police, and the numbers keep rising.
10: The floods were triggered after a part of a glacier collapsed into a valley, blocking a river early Wednesday. That caused water to build up some 30 feet in 30 minutes. The water then tore through riverside communities for miles downstream, burying people in places under mud.
11: NPR's Dia Hadid covers Nepal and is on the line. Hi there, Dia.
12: Hi, Steve.
11: What are you hearing from people?
12: Well, we managed to get through to one survivor. Her name is Santa Tamang, and she's a 25-year-old university student who lives in one of the river valleys. And she spoke to the NPR producer, Mamita Bhandari, over the phone, and Mamita translated for her.
13: We were doing house chores. All of a sudden, police started the sirens of warning of the flood.
12: Tamang says people were shouting all around them, so her brother carried their elderly grandmother and they rushed to higher ground. Their home was washed away, but Tamang says she's grateful to have just survived.
13: So many people lost their lives. Everything is gone, my childhood, my families, my community.
12: The thing is, Nepal is a popular tourist destination, and so the missing also include foreigners, including Americans. Many were Hindu pilgrims. One tour group of about 80 people lost contact after the flood swept away an immigration building. And here's one prominent spiritual leader. He's known as Sadhguru, and he's sharing the news with other worshippers. He posted the video on X.
14: So, this is a... terrible and an extraordinary event, which unfortunately has turned out this way.
11: Hard to get your brain around all of this. Are rescue efforts underway?
12: They are underway, but they're in their first stages. I spoke to Riaz Lodi, who heads the World Food Program there, and he says workers at this point are just trying to dig people out of the mud. But roads have been washed away, so the government's deploying helicopters.
15: This is all happening in the mountainous region where road access is always challenging, but under these circumstances, it's impossible.
12: Lodi says they estimate about 10,000 households have been badly affected by this disaster, but he says that number will go up. At least, aid workers say, Nepali authorities have a well-practiced emergency response. They learned a lot from the 2015 earthquake. It was devastating, killed more than 9,000 people. But they also say no one's seen anything like these floods, how powerful they've been. But experts say it's going to keep on happening.
11: Why would they keep happening?
12: It's happening because of climate change. I spoke to Mahmoud Farooq Azam. He's from ISIMOD. It's an environmental advocacy group that covers Asia's high mountains, the Himalayas, Karakoram, Hindu Kush. And he says the Himalayas are just warming faster than the global average, and it's destabilizing some of the 60,000 glaciers up there. And that's triggering these avalanches. So he says communities in these areas urgently need more real-time data, but they don't have it.
16: We don't have a lot of data from the region so that we can develop some AI model to know the fragile areas or to know the areas where we are about to having such events.
12: He says, though, they'll have to get it done because this will keep on happening.
11: NPR's Dia Hadid covers South Asia, and she'll keep us updated. Dia, thanks so much.
12: You're welcome.
10: Government regulators are giving fresh hope to people with advanced pancreatic cancer. The Food and Drug Administration has approved a new drug called Diraxonrasib. And in clinical trials, people who took it survived nearly twice as long as those with traditional chemotherapy. Joining us now to talk about this is Adam Feuerstein. He's a senior biotech writer for the science and health website STAT. Adam, when I hear someone is diagnosed with pancreatic cancer, I can't help but wince because of how fast it moves? I mean, how hard is it to treat?
17: It is. It's one of the most aggressive and lethal cancers out there, and mostly because it's so difficult to diagnose. And by the time patients are diagnosed with pancreatic cancer, it has grown, it's advanced. And so for that reason, the five-year survival rate of pancreatic cancer is very low. And on top of that, it's just a very difficult type of cancer to treat. A lot of the advances in cancer over the last decade or so, let's say, have not really helped patients with pancreatic cancer.
10: So it's fair to call this drug a major breakthrough, especially one that gives people twice as long as other kinds of traditional kind of therapy.
17: Yeah, breakthrough is probably a word you're hearing most often with describing this approval. And this, like you said, this drug called daraxonrasib, it's made by a biotech company called Revolution Medicines. And like you alluded to, a near doubling of survival for patients in the clinical trial that supported the approval.
10: All right, so how long before people can get their hands on this drug?
17: So the drug is now, it was approved yesterday on Wednesday. It's now, the company had a call yesterday. It's now commercially available. So the drug is like, it's been launched almost immediately.
10: Oh, so how did this Revolution Medicines get this drug to market so soon?
17: Well, you know, it's really been decades in the making. Scientists for decades have known that this family of proteins called RAS, R-A-S, particularly a protein called KRAS, were implicated and fueled about 90% of pancreatic cancer cases. The problem was that this protein and the mutations in this protein were kind of likened to sort of a greasy ball. And so it's been exceedingly difficult for drug makers, scientists to create a drug that was able to sort of lock in to this mutation. So it's taken years and years and efforts, and it's kind of built over time to where they've been able to develop this drug, daraxonrasib, which is actually able to kind of grab a hold of this greasy ball mutation and impact it. And that's kind of where we are today.
10: So it sounds like they were pretty confident that they would get FDA approval.
17: The results from the study came out this spring, and they were so overwhelmingly positive. So the fact that the drug was always going to get approved, I think it was really a matter of time of just like the company submitting the application and getting the review process completed.
10: How much is it going to cost?
17: This drug costs $39,800 per month. So that works out to about $478,000 per year. Now, that is without the typical sort of insured discounts and rebates. That is not an out-of-pocket cost for patients. So that's not the price that patients will pay. Obviously, if they have insurance, their insurance companies will pick up a large part of the tab. But if your follow-up question is it an expensive drug? Yes, it is.
10: How about this then? Are there options for people without insurance?
17: I think that there are. Most drug companies today have sort of patient assistant programs that will help people pay for medicines if they can't afford them.
10: Adam Feuerstein is a senior biotech writer for the science and health website Stat. Adam, thank you very much.
17: Thank you.
10: This afternoon, on All Things Considered, you might have noticed kids are heading back to school. And with that comes a major logistical problem, the high cost of diesel. That's because nearly 90% of school buses run on diesel fuel. And with the price of gasoline up nearly $2 compared to this time last year, it's pushing many school districts' budgets over the edge. You can hear more on the NPR app at npr.org or on your local reliable public radio station. 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
23: Good morning, I'm Martinez. 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
23: 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Starting in February, he'll play Ron on Broadway in Harry Potter and the Cursed Child. 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So is Rupert Grint. I wonder if it's easier with magic. It's Morning Edition.
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10: It's Morning Edition from NPR News. I'm A. Martinez.
11: And I'm Steve Inskeep. Good morning. A federal judge in Brownsville, Texas, denied a request by the state of Minnesota to keep an ICE agent in jail. The agent will be free as the court considers his extradition to Minnesota to face charges related to the alleged shooting of a Venezuelan immigrant. Houston Public Media's Andrew Schneider has been following the case. Andrew, good morning.
26: Good morning.
11: What led to the charges against this agent?
26: Well, back in January, Agent Christian Castro was in Minneapolis as part of Operation Metro Surge. He fired his weapon through a closed door and wounded Julio Sosa Solis. Castro initially claimed under oath that Sosa Solis had attacked him, but surveillance footage contradicted that. The Hennepin County Attorney's Office charged Castro with four counts of assault and one count of falsely reporting a crime. But by then, Castro had left Minnesota, prompting a county judge to issue a warrant for his arrest. Castro was arrested in May in a county along the Texas-Mexican border, but he can only be held pending extradition for 90 days, and today is the 90th day. No attorney spoke for him in the Texas extradition case. He's not made any kind of public statement since.
11: Okay, so what was it that Minnesota was seeking in this court hearing on Wednesday?
26: Well, Minnesota Governor Tim Walz had his attorney seek two things. They wanted to compel Texas Governor Greg Abbott to sign an extradition warrant for Castro. They also asked the judge for a temporary restraining order that would keep Castro in jail until Abbott signed the warrant. They were concerned Castro would flee to Mexico if released. Abbott, though, previously said it wasn't clear whether Castro was a fugitive or whether he'd simply been reassigned to Texas. He said Texas officials are still investigating and he'll decide whether to sign the warrant when that investigation's done.
11: He'll decide when to sign it when the investigation is done, he says. But how does the judge speak on all of this?
26: Well, Minnesota had contended by waiting that long, Abbott had effectively refused to sign it. They contended that violated the Constitution. The judge said that Abbott hadn't definitively refused to sign the warrant, and he's allowed to order an investigation before signing. And the judge also said that while Castro may pose a flight risk, that alone's not enough to merit the court intervening.
11: Oh, that's very interesting. They didn't say he is not a flight risk. They said he might be a flight risk, but it's not enough of one to worry about. How has Minnesota responded?
26: Hennepin County Attorney Mary Moriarty said at a press conference, this should cause alarm for absolutely everyone. The audio is from Minnesota Public Radio.
27: Because imagine a United States where somebody can commit a crime in one state and then run to another state where they feel perhaps somebody is, you know, has a beef with another governor or is more politically aligned with them, and they just don't return them. That is not tenable. That's chaos here. That is preventing people from getting due process, getting justice in cases where they are charged.
26: And Minnesota Attorney General Keith Ellison issued a statement accusing Abbott of turning Texas into a sanctuary state for violent criminals.
11: Okay, so that is the final part of this, the way that Texas acts in the days ahead. How has Texas responded to the ruling?
26: Abbott's spokesman said the court was right to reject what he called Governor Walz's absurd claim. He said today's order rebuffs Minnesota's efforts to conscript federal courts into commandeering the authority of Governor Abbott's office.
11: Andrew Schneider of Houston Public Media, thanks for the reporting. Really appreciate it.
26: You're welcome.
11: It's Morning Edition from NPR News. I'm Steve Inskeep.
10: And I'm A. Martinez.

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3: Hello, I'm Dr. Candace Johnson from Buffalo, New York. 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
3: There's a lot of poor record-keeping. 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There's a lot of gasoline that's being used that isn't properly accounted for. And there are a lot of people with take-home vehicles.
4: That's Erie County Comptroller Kevin Hardwick. He's outlining just a few of the issues his office found when conducting an audit of the county's vehicle fleet.
2: From paper trails to public impact, this is journalism that stays with the story and with the community it serves. 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
6: You're listening to NewsHour live from the BBC in London. I'm James Menendez. Let's head to the South Pacific now, in the island of Bougainville. It sounds idyllic, but this territory, actually two main islands, has had a troubled recent history. It's part of Papua New Guinea, but the people there want to be an independent country. Separatists fought a 10-year war against the National Army that ended in 1998. That led to a referendum on independence 7 years ago. Almost all of the 370,000-strong population voted to break away. Well, today the Papua New Guinea Parliament's been debating the results of that referendum. Calvin Casper is a journalist in Bougainville, and he told me why people there were seeking independence.
7: Bougainvillians have felt long before that they were not part of Papua New Guinea, and they were only dragged into being part of the sovereign state of Papua New Guinea by the colonizers. And that was the region they had been pushing for independence for well before Papua New Guinea got its independence in 1975.
6: And Calvin, tell us a bit more about that mine, because as I understand it, I mean, it holds what? The world's largest deposits of copper, but it's not functioning at the moment. Is that right?
7: The Panguna mine in the center of the main island of Bougainville started around late 1960s by Rio Tinto and its subsidiary, the Bougainville Copper Limited. The Panguna mine was the first mine that gave Papua New Guinea the economic support it needed. And it helped build the country and propelled it to eventually gain independence.
6: So years of conflict and resentment. Here we are in 2026. The government, the parliament's been debating this. What has to happen for the government to grant Bougainville independence then?
7: It will be debated in the coming session of the National Parliament of Papua New Guinea in October. And thereafter, take a vote on whether to grant independence according to the result of the referendum or not to. Three-quarters majority has to vote in favor. Or three-quarters of the 118 members would mean more than 90 members.
6: Yeah, do you think that's likely? Do you think they will?
7: It's a really, really difficult case. The autonomous Bougainville government was suspicious of the move. It viewed the move that the national government wanted to poison the process and make it fail for Bougainville not to gain its independence.
6: Yeah, but if that's the case and they don't vote in favour of independence, as I understand it, the autonomous government of Bougainville is going to go ahead with it anyway. Is that right?
7: Bougainville is a three-pronged strategy to attaining independence. Well, the first one is through the peace process. The second option is to declare independence by adopting its own constitution. That constitution has been already written. And the third option is to seek international support, basically from across the Melanesian neighborhood, and for them to recognize Bougainville.
6: Can I just ask you one final question? I mean, what's Bougainville like? I mean, you live there, it's your home. What makes it so special?
7: It is very friendly, very peaceful, law-abiding people. It is rich in every way, with culture and resources. Yeah, Bougainville is a very beautiful place indeed.
6: Calvin Kasper. In Germany, a party that wants to cut public funding for art it sees as anti-German and teach children less about Hitler could soon take power in an eastern state. The far-right Alternative for Deutschland Party, or AfD, is way ahead in the polls in Saxony-Anhalt. From there, Jessica Parker reports.
8: A crowd cheers at an Alternative for Deutschland rally in the town of Querfurt. It's here in the region of Saxony-Anhalt that the far-right party's aiming to take power at a state level for the very first time. Among the hundreds and hundreds of people who are here at this event is a man who is enthusiastically waving around a large German flag, the black, red and gold. Now, Germany, traditionally not really seen as a flag-waving country, but one of the things the AfD is pushing at this election is the idea of national pride. The party here essentially claims that Germany's too consumed by its Nazi past, and that's eroded the country's confidence.
9: Der Zweite Weltkrieg geht uns nichts mehr an.
10: The Second World War has nothing to do with us anymore. That's gone.
8: Gerd is a 70-year-old AfD supporter. Attached to his mobility scooter is a small, frayed German flag.
10: We have to look out for ourselves, for our times, finally becoming the German people we once were, the land of poets and thinkers.
9: Das Land der Dichter und Denker.
11: Und was sagst du?
12: Nein!
11: Doch!
12: Ist das etwa unsere Jukebox?
8: But today's German culture is also in the AfD's sights. Actors rehearse at a local theatre. The plot, a modern German twist on Romeo and Juliet.
11: Was? Du spielst
12: das doch auch!
11: Nein!
8: This playhouse, like most in Germany, is heavily state-funded. But the AfD has pledged, in its election plans, to defund what it calls anti-German art.
13: How can somebody say it's not German enough, and what is what does it mean?
8: Frank Martin Wittmeier is the director at Eisleben Theatre.
13: This is playing with Nazi propaganda again.
14: Really?
13: Yes,
14: you think so?
13: Yes, definitely. They are reproducing this kind of propaganda to threaten people.
14: But the AfD are saying that German memory culture, they think it's sort of turned into a guilt complex.
13: You don't have to feel guilty, especially not born after the Second World War, but you have to deal with all of that to make it never happen again. That's part of our DNA in Germany.
8: I'm stood in a huge cemetery in the capital of Saxony-Anhalt, Magdeburg. It's raining, and I'm looking at rows and rows of German war graves. It's more than 80 years since the end of World War II. What you have now, today, in this election, is a political battle over German memory culture, a core part of this country's identity. Memory culture is the commitment to face up to the Holocaust, to Nazi crimes. But in this region, the AfD wants schools to focus less on that era. A party long accused of dangerous revisionism claims to champion a new patriotism. And despite this being one of the states where the AfD's classed as right-wing extremist by domestic intelligence, it could soon make history here as it seeks to challenge Germany's perception of history itself.
6: And that was Jessica Parker reporting there from Germany. Bringing us to the end of this edition of NewsHour from me and the team. Thanks for listening. See you at the same time tomorrow. Bye-bye.
15: Abe plots Major Hewlett's assassination while Ben fights at the Battle of Monmouth, and Benedict Arnold longs for Peggy. Watch Turn, Washington Spies, tonight at 8 on BTPM PBS.
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17: Hi, I'm Alex from North Buffalo. 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
18: Remember when the Justice Department mistakenly published personal details and unredacted photos of dozens of survivors of Jeffrey Epstein's sexual abuse?
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18: From WNYC in New York, this is On the Media. I'm Brooke Gladstone. For a reporter who's been on Epstein's trail for years, her beat is an ongoing quest for accountability.
20: There are huge pages of redactions that involve descriptions of activity by other possible co-conspirators.
18: Also this week, a former member of Trump's administration has a mysterious relationship with a guru-like figure.
21: The eccentric politics, the shifting positions, the unusual stances that this advice contained does match Tulsi Gabbard's own shape-shifting in many ways.
18: It's all coming up after this.
22: Live from NPR News in Washington, I'm Windsor Johnston. Police in Nepal say emergency teams have retrieved the bodies of at least 353 people after catastrophic floods gushed through Himalayan river valleys on Monday. More than 1,300 people remain missing in Nepal and Tibet, including 65 Americans. Many were Hindu pilgrims, as NPR's Dia Hadid reports.
23: The floods gushed through an area popular with Hindu worshippers who were on a pilgrimage to circle a sacred peak known as Mount Kailash. That peak is in Chinese-held Tibet. It's largely reached by crossing in from Nepal. One group of some 80 people lost contact while in an immigration building. A spiritual leader known as Sadhguru shared the news with other worshippers. He posted the video on X.
24: So this is a terrible and an extraordinary event.
23: The flooding was caused after a glacier collapsed into a river valley. Experts say the Himalayas are warming faster because of human-caused climate change. Dee Hadid, NPR News.
22: Tech giant Meta is facing sweeping changes to Facebook and Instagram aimed at protecting younger users. The new restrictions are part of the company's multi-billion-dollar settlement with nearly all U.S. states over allegations that its platforms harm children. Meta denies wrongdoing. NPR's Ritu Chatterjee reports on what teens can expect moving forward.
25: The changes involve both restricting the kind of content kids can see and features that will make their social platforms a lot less addictive. They will have to give minors the option of having non-personalized feeds where Meta does not use an algorithm to throw specific content. There will be a default daily time limit of 2 hours for minors. And so Meta will have to have a default block on nighttime use from midnight to 6 a.m. and a block on notification to minors both overnight and during school hours when they are in classrooms.
22: NPR's Ritu Chatterjee reporting. Chipmaker NVIDIA is reporting another quarter of record earnings, reflecting continued strong chip demand from data centers. NPR's John Ruwitch reports.
26: The California-based company pulled in $96.2 billion in sales during the quarter that ended in July. That's more than double what it was last year and beat expectations. Most of that money was made selling chips to data centers that are part of the huge AI build-out underway, and the company thinks that will keep rolling. On an earnings call, NVIDIA's chief financial officer said it's seeing demand accelerating and expects revenue to grow 70% in 2028. The company's share price has been down for the past week, but it rose after the announcement, popping more than 4% in after-hours trading. John Ruich, NPR News.
22: On Wall Street, the Dow was up 154 points. This is NPR News. Japan's acclaimed avant-garde artist Yayoi Kusama has died at the age of 97. NPR's Anthony Kuhn reports she was known as the Queen of Polka Dots, whose paintings, sculptures, and installations have been displayed around the world.
0: Kusama's foundation said in a statement that she died at a Tokyo hospital on August 14th and kept painting until her final days. The Kyoto News Agency reports she died of multiple organ failure. Since childhood, Kusama experienced hallucinations. She saw polka dots, flowers, and pumpkins, which she made sense of by painting them. She created installations where visitors were lost in seemingly endless expanses of shimmering lights, undulating tubes, and swirling dots. She moved to New York in the 1950s and moved in the same artistic circles as Andy Warhol and Georgia O'Keeffe. She returned to Japan in the 1970s and chose to live at a psychiatric hospital while painting at a nearby studio. Anthony Kuhn, NPR News, Seoul.
22: SpaceX is planning to build what it says will be the world's largest spaceport in southern Louisiana. The company says it will invest $100 billion in the launch complex. The facility will be designed to support thousands of Starship launches a year and include its own power and fuel production. SpaceX says the project will create about 3,000 direct jobs over the next decade. Construction is expected to begin next year on the 125,000-acre site along Louisiana's Gulf Coast. This is NPR News.
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2: 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I'm Micah Loewinger.
18: And I'm Brooke Gladstone. This August week, we're reaching into the archives to highlight the work of a couple of past masters of the deep dive. The kind of journalist who spends months, sometimes years, chipping away at sources and leads to finally emerge into the light with a story that blows your socks off. We'll start with Julie K. Brown, an investigative journalist at the Miami Herald and author of the Substack, The Epstein Files by Julie K. Brown, where she is continually covering the Epstein story. It was her series of articles in 2018 that revived Epstein's cold case and led to his arrest. When I spoke to her back in February of this year, it was just as the Justice Department had released a batch of documents related to Epstein's criminal case.
3: Many of Epstein's survivors have been publicly pushing for years to have these documents come out, but it took a law passed with near unanimous support in Congress to finally bring these documents to light.
4: Today we are producing more than 3 million pages, including more than 2,000 videos and 180,000 images.
18: Whereupon, then, Deputy Attorney General Todd Blanche announced the release of the documents in compliance with the Epstein Files Transparency Act.
4: A rigorous process was undertaken to protect victims against any clearly unwarranted invasion of their personal privacy.
18: Clearly not rigorous enough.
19: I found my own date of birth, my own phone number.
18: Epstein survivor Annie Farmer speaking on NBC.
19: But was also just really disturbed to see evidence of names that, of people that I knew did not want to be public.
18: There are also pictures.
5: Former Prince Andrew, seen in these photos, kneeling over an unidentified woman.
18: The Justice Department says it's been working to take down the files with personal details about Epstein's survivors. Meanwhile, the list of powerful men implicated in Epstein's files continues to grow.
5: Like Elon Musk, who seemingly planned visits to Epstein's island, and Trump's Commerce Secretary, Howard Lutnick.
7: Another very prominent person caught up in all this is Bill Gates.
27: The DOJ also posted, then temporarily removed without explanation, a spreadsheet of complaints made to the FBI, including unverified allegations about both President Trump and former President Bill Clinton.
18: About the February release, Julie K. Brown wrote that the FBI appears to have done a spectacular job of redacting whole pages of information, hiding the names of powerful men that Epstein associated with, while exposing the names of Epstein's survivors.
20: That is really not what was supposed to happen. The Epstein Files Transparency Act was passed with the purpose of the public being able to see how Epstein got away with these crimes for so many years. And a big piece of that is the interactions between the prosecutors back in 2007 and Epstein and his lawyers, and the trajectory of how did they come up with this lenient plea deal. And we can't see because the names of all the prosecutors, it's almost all of them redacted. They basically let him off the hook in Florida.
18: Basically off the hook, but he was charged with something, right?
20: Yeah, he was charged with solicitation of a minor for prostitution. And he did serve a year in the county jail, but he wasn't in the county jail because he got work release and he spent all day in his office. Later, we found out that he was even having young women come into his office so that he could have sex. So it wasn't much of a sentence. And to be honest with you, the charges that he would have faced would have put him in prison for life. So when we say he got off, considering that at the time they knew that he had raped about 40 girls.
18: There were grand jury transcripts, hundreds of pages of testimony that Miami U.S. Attorney Alex Acosta provided in 2019 to DOJ investigators. And it was Acosta who helped create that really lenient deal. So what else did you learn about Acosta?
20: Well, we know that Acosta was then appointed as labor secretary under Donald Trump, and there is quite a bit of documents in here about an investigation by the Justice Department, and Acosta was questioned by these DOJ investigators in 2020. And his answers to the questions are remarkable. This is probably the defining case of his career, yet he doesn't remember this, doesn't remember that. It's unfathomable that he said that he didn't know that there were so many victims. I mean, how could he have not known that? At one point, he is calling the victims women, and the investigator from the Justice Department had to take him to task and say, wait a minute, you keep saying women. These were 13 and 14-year-olds, right? There were so many nuances to the questioning and how he answered them that I think that that almost in itself tells a story.
18: And there were some missing binders of evidence, an 11-month gap in Acosta's incoming emails that coincided with the time frame that Epstein's deal was being negotiated. He blames that on a technical glitch.
20: Well, there were a lot of technical glitches, it seems, during this case. So these are the reasons why a lot of people are suspicious and skeptical of the way this case was handled back then, because now we're finding out that there were glitches, that there were constant reminders that Epstein had his finger on these prosecutors. He tried to get dirt on all of them. He investigated the police chief. He hired private investigators to follow the victims.
18: This is known.
20: This is all known. It was all part of my original series in the Miami Herald in 2018. Epstein had a playbook to basically try to corrupt everybody that he came in contact with in order to get away with his crimes.
18: Mm-hmm. So, Trump, we know he and Epstein were friends. There has been lots of speculation about whether the files would contain evidence of Trump's involvement in, or at least knowledge of, Epstein's crimes. Buried in the middle of this latest batch was a summary of one tip phoned into the FBI about Trump's involvement with Epstein's activities. Unverified, but horrifying. After this tip sheet was released, it mysteriously disappeared. After multiple outlets like Midas Touch and Bellingcat, which copied it, shared the tip sheet, it suddenly reappeared in the documents. The DOJ calls the accusations sensationalist and untrue. Sensationalist, yeah. But how would they know that it was untrue? It doesn't seem like the FBI ever followed up.
20: Look, anybody that is in law enforcement and does investigations knows that you get crazy tips. That doesn't mean you ignore them. If I ignored every crazy tip that I got as a journalist, I wouldn't be sitting where I am right now. And I'm not saying this tip involving Trump is true. That's not what I'm saying at all. But I'm saying it was up to the FBI and the Justice Department to nevertheless investigate them, no matter how strange they sounded. And I'll tell you why. I've interviewed a lot of these victims. They have been traumatized unbelievably. And some of their memories are twisted. Okay. This is why these cases are very hard to successfully prosecute, quite frankly. But especially if they were very young when they were sexually abused, their stories change. They remember things later that they didn't remember back then. They're traumatized. I have found that while parts of some of these women's stories didn't add up, the key parts of the story added up. And this is common. I've talked to FBI experts who interview children that have been abused, and they say this is very, very common that children misremember things. They say this happened here and it didn't happen there. It happened somewhere else, things like that.
18: And you say that there were, 302 victim interviews. And in the papers, there are no FBI notes. There are no transcripts of interviews. You can't see any evidence that they were addressed in any way?
20: No, I haven't found them yet. But remember, there are 3 million documents here. Sometimes I feel like we find things just by accident. But my guess is no, I just don't think they did. I never thought that authorities took this, with a couple of exceptions. The Palm Beach Police Department did their job, but the state attorney and the Justice Department completely failed these victims. And as a result of their real incompetence, hundreds of other young women and possibly even girls were subjected to sexual assault and rape.
18: Now, with regard to this tip sheet, you noted several similarities within these unverified accounts.
20: Well, one of the patterns that we're seeing is that at the time that Donald Trump and Jeffrey Epstein were chummy and doing a lot of partying together, there were these model parties. They were at Epstein's mansion in New York, and they were also at Mar-a-Lago. And we're learning every day new information about these parties, that Epstein is sending women to these model parties. Because remember, Epstein's a way of entrapping these girls and young women, at least in the early 90s, was to say, I'm going to make you famous. I know people in the modeling industry. You should go to this party at Mar-a-Lago. So, you know, some of these tips are from women that say, I went to a model party, either at Jeffrey Epstein's mansion or at Mar-a-Lago, and I was raped. My experience is most of these women who have had this horrible thing happen to them, they don't really want to come out about it because it subjects them to all kinds of ridicule. My experience is they're not making this stuff up. Now, are there people out there that are disturbed that are doing that? Probably. But that's my point. You still have to investigate.
18: What about Katie Johnson? That's a pseudonym.
20: Well, she had filed a lawsuit against Epstein and Trump in 2016, quite detailed. It included affidavits for two other people that supported her story, although those two people went by pseudonyms as well. And she was about to go public. She did do some media interviews, very few. Then there was a press conference called days before the 2016 election. She says that she had received threats and she just backed out. And we have never really heard another thing about her since. So it's hard to know. There's some evidence that her story was possibly manipulated by political operatives who were anti-Trump in the run-up to the 2016 election. That, of course, hurt her credibility. But it's really important to know that just because some political operatives took advantage of her doesn't mean that her entire story was false.
18: She never said that she lied.
20: No.
18: And as you say, that's why we have the FBI.
20: That's right. And I don't see any evidence, by the way, that the FBI ever spoke to her.
18: Do you expect anything Trump-related will emerge from a million of these documents once you go through them?
20: I just don't think we're going to find out anything about him because I think that they were scrubbed. And I'm not saying he's guilty of anything. These files were probably scrubbed, so I don't think we're going to find out unless there was a mistake made. It was clear that that TIPS document, it was a mistake that they let that out because they grabbed it back right away.
25: It was too late, yeah.
20: That should be telling right there that they must have missed it.
25: In this recent release of papers, which I know you've been going through page by page, is there anything that you would direct listeners to that might affect what they think about this case or why they should think about it at all?
20: There is evidence of corruption on the part of public officials or former public officials. You know, maybe there are people that don't understand the case as well as I do. I know all these people. Epstein kind of emailed in a code sometimes, but I could figure out what he's saying. And he had some of these people probably on his payroll in one way or another. And I'm seeing lots of evidence of that.
25: Some high-profile people lost their jobs. Maxwell is serving a 20-year prison sentence. In terms of accountability, to me, this seems like pretty weak tea with so many participants, so many dubious investigations. What about we as a public? How should we feel?
20: Right now, I think that everyone in the public should be writing every single one of their elected officials and demanding that this case not go away, that they stop politicizing it. This is a crime against children. And every single person in this country should be demanding that they start treating this case the way they should have in the beginning. And anybody who was involved or who helped Epstein by cutting him a deal needs to be looked at. All their bank accounts should be looked at. And the only way that that's going to happen is if the public demands it.
25: For many of our listeners, the worst facts of this story, the serial sexual assault, rape, sex trafficking of girls and young women, it's been known for a while. For listeners who have tuned this story out over the years, maybe because it's too awful, maybe because it involves such a vast group of powerful people, it almost feels like a conspiracy theory. What would you say is the importance in tuning back in?
20: Well, you know, that's a very good question because everybody, including myself, we're very exhausted from all the bad news that's happening right now in our country and in our world. You know, even myself, I sometimes have to just put the covers over my head because it's too much. You know, it's too loud. It's too disturbing. But I always get out of bed and I keep going because if we let this case slide and all the people that helped him get away with this slide, it means we don't care about the most vulnerable people in our society. And that, to me, goes against everything our country has stood for.
25: You say that you've been flooded with tips during the latest round of coverage. These are victims?
20: Some. They're mostly people. It's kind of cool in a way. There are all these, I don't know what you call them, citizen journalists or something. A lot of them are lawyers that are fascinated by this story, and they're all digging into the files because they're online. So one of the biggest tips I just got, somebody found an email. I'm not going to tell you what it is because I'm working on the story.

0: it. Everybody keep digging. Send me stuff.
1: What does it feel like to be focused on this story for so long? Does it drag you down?
0: You know, it does at times, but then I'm really excited today because I just discovered a bunch of stuff and I'm like, yes, yes, I thought that this person was doing something wrong, you know?
1: But what happens then? Earlier in this story, Epstein weaseled out of charges. Now you have a Justice Department that is highly unlikely to bring any charges unless they're Democrats. Do you see accountability around the corner?
0: I don't know. To be honest with you, you know, everybody says the lists and all these wealthy men that were involved. To me, I think the Justice Department should look at all these prosecutors back in Florida. Think about it. If they had put them in prison back then, we wouldn't be sitting here right now.
1: Right.
0: I think that's what's lost here. Going after the men, yes, we should do that too, but we shouldn't lose sight of the fact that we were failed by our criminal justice system years ago.
1: Julie, thank you very much.
0: Sure.
1: Julie K. Brown is an investigative journalist and writes the Substack, The Epstein Files by Julie K. Brown. This conversation first aired in February.
2: Coming up, when rumors were circulating about a guru-like figure who was influencing the former director of national intelligence, one reporter dug in.
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8: A mix of clouds and sun today, with daytime highs approaching 76. Lows dip down to about 62. Tonight, partly cloudy skies. Daytime highs approaching 76. Tomorrow, sunshine mixed with clouds at times. 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I'm meteorologist Derek Height. Right now, it's 74 degrees.
1: 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I'm Brooke Gladstone.
2: And I'm Michael Owinger. For some journalists, like Julie K. Brown, reporting out a single story for years and years becomes their life work, and they can accumulate deep sourcing on their chosen beat. For others, they'll drop into a story and get to work building their knowledge of a subject, like the Washington Post's John Swain did for his piece digging into the long-circulated rumors about Tulsi Gabbard and her relationship with a guru-like figure. The story came out in June, and it's a masterclass in careful reporting. As Director of National Intelligence, Gabbard presided over the nation's top intelligence agencies, including the CIA, the NSA, and the intelligence branch of the FBI. Her tenure was brief but embattled. During her time in office, Gabbard fired two career officers who found that Venezuela was not directing the criminal gang Tren de Aragua. She also revoked the security clearances of dozens of national security officers, some of whom had worked on the investigation of Russian interference in the 2016 election. And then, at the end of June, Tulsi Gabbard resigned. In addition to advising the president on things like Iran's nuclear capabilities, Gabbard regularly released tranches of declassified documents in reports with headlines like, quote, "New evidence uncovers Obama-directed creation."

0: a false intelligence report used to launch years-long coup to undermine President Trump and the American people. Also, this.
1: On my final day as Director of National Intelligence, I'm releasing never-before-seen communications and documents that expose exactly how Fauci worked with politicized career leadership in the intelligence community to suppress the truth about his actions, the virus's lab leak origins, and his role in directing U.S. funding for this dangerous research that caused immeasurable harm and countless lost lives.
0: The journalist Denby Fawcett, who has covered Tulsi Gabbard's political career for over 20 years, wrote in 2019 that, quote, "For as long as I have known Tulsi Gabbard, I now understand I have never known her and probably never will. So much of what she does seems to make sense only to her." John Swain's carefully reported story in the Washington Post, released in June, brought us one step closer to understanding the enigma that is Tulsi Gabbard. His investigation helps explain why, for instance, Gabbard has shape-shifted over the years, from liberal Democrat to Bernie Sanders ally to Trump insider. Why she's flip-flopped on same-sex marriage and war with Iran. As Swain uncovered, Gabbard's public persona may have been shaped and reshaped in part by a mysterious guru and his followers. John, welcome to the show.
2: Thanks for having me.
0: Tell us about how you got interested in this wild story.
2: I'd always been interested in Tulsi Gabbard because she has been such an unusual political figure. She's gone from being a socially conservative Democrat to a liberal Democrat and a Bernie Sanders ally to eventually being a MAGA Republican and Donald Trump appointee. And I'd been interested in some stories over the years in magazines like The New Yorker and New York Magazine and in some Hawaii publications about this faith group that she grew up in, the Science of Identity Foundation. But none of them had really gotten to the bottom of whether it mattered and whether Chris Butler, the founder, had any influence on her politics. She had always said he was her spiritual teacher, her guru. But there just seemed to be this lingering question of what exactly was their relationship. And so when she was nominated by Trump to be Director of National Intelligence, I thought I'd give it a go.
0: And to be clear, Tulsi Gabbard has definitively rejected any claims that Chris Butler has had any influence on her politics. She had this exchange with one of your Washington Post colleagues back in 2019.
3: For clarity purposes, Chris Butler, how would you describe?
4: He's one of my spiritual teachers.
3: One of your spiritual, what does that mean?
4: One who provides spiritual guidance.
3: Has he been a mentor politically or is it just spiritually?
4: No, not at all.
0: Talk about the Science of Identity Foundation and Chris Butler. What are their beliefs?
2: Chris Butler in the late 60s dropped out of the University of Hawaii and fell in with the Hare Krishna movement, which was just then beginning. And he quickly accumulated a group of followers, devotees. He was charismatic and good looking and a good speaker. And that grew into this organization that he called the Science of Identity Foundation. And spiritually, it is a sort of offshoot of the Hare Krishna movement. And it's interested in chanting and yoga and diet and morals.
5: So what is your essence? You are the life force, the spirit soul, only temporarily in the body, using the body. Aham Brahmasmi, I am Brahman, I am spirit, I am not matter.
2: Chris Butler himself has a really unusual politics. It doesn't really fit on the left-right spectrum. He's very much into environmentalism and anti-capitalism, but he's against abortion and against same-sex marriage and homosexuality. So lectures that Chris Butler gave to his followers in the 80s and 90s that I saw were very anti-gay people, very anti-Muslims. And former members I actually spoke with recalled that when they went to schools associated with the Science of Identity Foundation, they would be expected to listen to recordings of Chris Butler's lectures. And several of them actually noted their surprise as they sort of thought back about how explicit and kind of disgusted Chris Butler's lectures were when talking about gay people.
6: Because they have no logic in their explanations that it's somehow normal or that it's clean or that it's not sinful, that a man is having sex with a man or a woman with a woman, they must convert us by force.
2: And he also has from reading his lectures, quite sort of wild conspiratorial views on other things, including sometimes the intelligence services and intelligence agencies. So that was the kind of environment and the kind of teachings that were going on in this group when Tulsi Gabbard's parents became members in the early 80s.
0: Okay, so he has these sort of idiosyncratic beliefs. But why then do some former members say that he is a cult leader?
2: Former members say that actually behind the scenes, there's a more troubling side to the organization, and that is that Chris Butler demands complete obedience from his devotees. He demands complete secrecy. They have to serve him and work for free in his kitchens and provide him with all sorts of things, and that he controls major life decisions, that he tells people who they should marry and when, and things like that. And so this is very much not what's publicly stated by the organization, and they definitely dispute characterizations of a cult.
0: Some former members reportedly had said that they would die for him.
2: Right back at the start of his sort of guruship, there were reports in the Hawaii press about that kind of thing. And yes, indeed, a couple of devotees said they would do anything for him. And a reporter said, even kill yourselves. And they said, yes.
0: The main source in your piece is a woman named Rebecca Salzberg. You first spoke to her back in 2024. She was a member of the Science of Identity Foundation and worked on several of Tulsi Gabbard's congressional campaigns. When you first spoke to her, Salzberg told you that Gabbard's ideas and political path were 100% her own and that they were not shaped at all by her guru, Chris Butler. Then, 9 months later, Salzberg got back in touch with you and her story had changed. What did she say?
2: She said that she hadn't really told me the full story last time and that things were more complicated, that she had fallen out badly with Science of Identity Foundation over quite separate issues of the way they handled allegations of abuse within the organization. But I think that and her disenchantment with Tulsi Gabbard moving far to the right politically had led her to sort of come forward and correct the record, to correct what she told me before. And that was that Chris Butler was involved, according to Rebecca. We talked, we messaged for a couple of weeks, and something that I asked her prompted her to check an old email account. And in that email account, she found dozens of documents containing guidance for Tulsi Gabbard when she was in Congress. And according to Rebecca, these documented the guidance and the directives that Chris Butler gave Gabbard.
0: Yeah, the question you asked her was, do you know what Nine Isles is? What is Nine Isles and what did this lead unlock for you?
2: That's right. So about 9 months earlier, deep within a company document that was related to someone I thought was in the Science of Identity Foundation and connected to Gabbard, was an email address, and it was at nineisles.com. And when I asked Rebecca, she said, well, yes, that's the email domain used by Chris Butler's office to send out these political memos. She said, in fact, I got lots of emails from Nine Isles addresses when I was working for Tulsi Gabbard and when I was working on projects for Chris Butler.
0: And so you gain access to this massive trove of emails. What did you find exactly?
2: These documents were quite strange. They were, first of all, encrypted, so they had to be decrypted, and Rebecca gave me the key that was needed to do that. But they were emailed from this anonymous address with pretty much no comment attached to them, and they were unattributed in the document themselves. There was no title saying who was talking. They were essentially transcripts, it seemed, of someone talking, sometimes talking to Tulsi Gabbard, sometimes saying things that Tulsi Gabbard should do. It was clear that it was Tulsi Gabbard who was on the receiving end, because often there would be references to TG and to things that made it clear that it was her, you know, speeches she was planning to give or committees she was on. But the speaker giving those directives and sometimes giving very harsh criticism was unnamed. And when I asked Rebecca, who is the speaker? She was kind of amused that I would even ask and said, well, it's Chris Butler. Obviously, he is the only one who could have talked to Tulsi Gabbard that way. He's the only one who tells any of them what to do.
0: If it was, in fact, Chris Butler, and you make a pretty compelling case in the piece that it was him, why wouldn't he use his name? It's his organization. He's calling the shots. Why the internal anonymity?
2: So the answer to that question kind of appears in the documents themselves sometimes. It comes across very clearly that he and Tulsi Gabbard are aware of how it might look if she was known to be the disciple of this eccentric guru, that, as he put it in one document, everything I've taught, all my lectures, everything will be put on you. And so, according to Rebecca, that's one of the reasons why he wanted complete secrecy around this, why there was no attribution in case these documents ever did become public, so that they could basically be deniable.
0: These documents, they span the years of 2011 to 2018, during which Tulsi served her first two terms in Congress. After getting this trove of documents, you began the arduous process of trying to figure out how the advice Tulsi Gabbard was receiving from this advisor may have affected her behavior while she was in office. Can you give some examples of moments when you found Gabbard appearing to do exactly what she had been told to do?
2: I found a memo from 2014 in which this speaker was telling her that the US needed to essentially punish countries whose citizens had been going out to the Middle East and fighting for Islamic State. Your listeners will probably remember that was an issue at the time. And this speaker thought that countries such as that should lose their benefits that the State Department gives them in terms of visitors to the US not needing visas. And he said that Tulsi Gabbard should propose this. And the speaker says, get it started in the morning. You need to be the leader in this regard. Don't dick around. And what I found when I compared the date of that to what Tulsi Gabbard was doing around that time was that she indeed released a statement the following day calling for this policy. And a week after that, she introduced a bill in the House of Representatives to do it.
0: You have also written about Gabbard's proposal to improve medical care for veterans, which appeared to align with another directive that she got from this anonymous advisor.
2: That's right. Also in 2014, there was a crisis in veterans' health care. There were backlogs and veterans were not getting care as quickly as they should have been. And this unnamed speaker, this advisor to Tulsi Gabbard, was saying that she needed to propose a new policy that meant veterans could get care anywhere and be reimbursed by the government, and they shouldn't have to get approval first. They could just go in, get treated, and get reimbursed. And the speaker tells Tulsi, actually put forward legislation, get it done. And in the following weeks, Tulsi Gabbard wrote an op-ed in the Honolulu Star Advertiser calling for this policy, but she actually omitted this detail that pre-approval shouldn't be necessary. I have got hold of an email in which Chris Butler's top aide said, quote, he was pissed she didn't say that they should get private care without pre-approval. And then a month later, Tulsi Gabbard introduces a bill in the House that does include that detail.
0: So that's yet more evidence that the unnamed person in the transcript was likely Chris Butler. In a memo from October 2015 labeled CNN Wolf Blitzer Talking Points Final, she received advice on how to respond to the fact that she had been asked by Democratic leadership not to attend a presidential debate. The advisor in that transcript said, it's not a boo-hoo, I don't get to go to the party situation, Wolf. That's the line being delivered to her. And here's what Tulsi said during the interview she ended up having with Wolf Blitzer.
7: But really, Wolf, that's really the issue here. The issue here is not about me saying, boo-hoo, I'm going to miss the party. The issue.
2: My colleague Aaron Schaefer and I kind of painstakingly went through 32 of these documents that were specifically marked as talking points for interviews that Tulsi Gabbard was due to give. And we went through the videos and the transcripts and found that 24 times she used phrases from these documents almost verbatim, and the other 8 times she used ideas from them, if not the actual phrases themselves. And throughout this trove of documents, there's a real concern and preoccupation with how she appears on TV, whether she's sort of smiling, whether she's doing a strange sort of tick with her eyes that the advisor gets angry about. And all of that really seems to be part of a plan to raise her national profile and have her run for president one day.
0: You note in the piece that the advisor describes her as chicken or mealy mouthed. What was going through your mind as you're sort of seeing this behind the scenes shaping of a public official?
2: I think what struck me was that this seemed to be a very unusual advisor-politician relationship. You know, politicians obviously have advisors, they have informal people that they trust to give them tips and talking points. But I had never known of a public official, like a member of Congress, being sort of dressed down in this way and insulted and spoken to quite demeaningly, like someone was basically in charge of them. And as you said, she's insulted for things she's said in statements, for appearances she's made on TV. It's suggested to her that she apologized to cable news anchors for having been bad on their shows, and even sometimes for allowing criticism from commenters to stay unanswered on her Facebook page. She's sort of yelled at, if you like, by this advisor.
0: Coming up, the second half of my conversation with John Swain, in which we get into the mechanics of long-form reporting.
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8: This is On the Media. I'm Brooke Gladstone.
0: And I'm Michael Loewinger. We're listening to my conversation with Washington Post reporter John Swain about his in-depth exploration of Tulsi Gabbard's relationship with a mysterious guru. I asked Swain to lay out the painstaking process he went through to investigate the claim that the unnamed advisor was in fact Chris Butler.
2: From the start, I noticed that in some of these documents, occasionally, even though they were unattributed, occasionally the speaker would give a little clue as to who they were, saying, for example, I'm your guru and you're my disciple. And Tulsi Gabbard was on record saying Chris Butler was her guru, her spiritual guru. The 19 documents in all, out of hundreds, where the speaker did self-identify, it always seemed to point to Chris Butler. The group itself, in their comment to us, claimed that it was other people, that it was Tulsi Gabbard's father in some cases, that it was a man named Sunil Kamani and others. He's been known as Butler's right-hand man and was known to have advised Tulsi Gabbard, so, you know, his involvement would have been less controversial. But every time I found a clue or a self-identification, it pointed to Butler and not to those two men. And I tried other things as well. I used artificial intelligence at one point to just analyze these documents just to see what it could find using statistical models to analyze the words that were used. And the verdict really was that this was probably only one speaker, not several, and that it was much more likely to be Chris Butler than those other two men. I had a 7,000 page archive of Chris Butler's known statements and public lectures to compare with these comments and found several similarities. There was a non-word, a sort of misused word, duplistic, instead of duplicitous, that appeared both in one of the memos to Tulsi Gabbard and in nine of Chris Butler's own lectures.
0: And as you say, there were other circumstantial clues like policy advice where the speaker starts reminiscing about their experience of being a teenager working in Hawaii, which also points to Chris Butler.
2: That's right. Chris Butler was raised in Hawaii and has spoken of his youth in Hawaii. And the two other men that the group pointed to, Mike Gabbard, Tulsi's father, he's actually Samoan, and Sunil Kameni was raised in Hong Kong for the most part. These things and other circumstantial clues just reinforced Rebecca's claim that it was Butler and not anyone else.
0: Syria was another subject that came up in many of the memos that you got a hold of. This was during the Syrian civil war when the Bashar al-Assad regime tried to brutally crush a popular uprising leading to a 14-year conflict. The person behind those memos said, quote, "The CIA is the one that started this thing." You found it striking that such deep suspicion of U.S. intelligence appeared to have been fed to someone who would later coordinate the nation's top intelligence agencies, including the CIA. Tell me about Chris Butler's stance on Syria and Assad and how that may have influenced Gabbard's positions.
2: Chris Butler, throughout his lectures, is unmistakably sort of anti-US intervention overseas. He was the son of a radical left-wing physician who, when he was a child, his father was a prominent anti-Vietnam War activist and was sort of known for his politics. And Butler suspected that his home when he was growing up was bugged. He said that the CIA and other agencies were trying to control people with mind control and that they were also trying to infiltrate the Hare Krishna movement. Chris Butler thought that the sort of agitation for a war with Iran was wrong and that U.S. intervention in Syria during that civil war was wrong as well. And we see in these memos a steady stream of advice, often very forceful, to Tulsi Gabbard to oppose U.S. intervention overseas. And Tulsi Gabbard is known for having sort of carved out that policy position herself when she was in Congress. It was one of her biggest, you might say, signature stances that the U.S. intervention in Syria was wrong and that the U.S. should stop interfering overseas.
0: In the memos, the advisor is saying things like the CIA is the one that started this war in Syria, which is a more extreme position and theory than what we see from Tulsi Gabbard.
2: It's interesting. This is an example of where for several years, Tulsi Gabbard seems to be a bit more restrained than the advice that she was receiving. She, at that time and in the kind of following months and years, would say that the CIA had been wrong to arm Syrian rebels and to interfere and to get involved and to make this situation worse. But I found that actually toward the end of her time in Congress in 2019, when she was running for president, she did go just about as far as that slightly wild claim from the advisor. She was on Stephen Colbert's show in 2019 and basically said that, yes, back in 2011, the CIA had begun this, what she called regime change war.
4: There are two things we need to address in Syria. One is a regime change war that was first launched by the United States in 2011, covertly led by the CIA.
2: It's a pretty left field statement, given that it was a civil war that everyone knows the U.S. did then intervene to prop up some people in it. But to claim that the CIA actually started it is something else.
0: You also found in that trove of documents a literal directive to tweet from Gabbard's account about the plight of Kurdish fighters in Kobane. Shortly after Gabbard appears to receive this directive, she posts that tweet verbatim.
2: That's right. This was actually an unusual example in that it was sent directly and unencrypted to Tulsi Gabbard's personal email account. And she gets an email from a woman that we understand to have been Chris Butler's top aide, subject in caps, important to do, and then must tweet around 9 a.m. And it had language that the aide said was approved, and Tulsi Gabbard's account posts it verbatim. And another email says that she should send follow-up tweets that tag senior administration officials because, quote, he'd like them to see the video. And he is not mentioned, as usual. And sure enough, Tulsi Gabbard did go ahead and send follow-up tweets tagging senior people in the administration with this video of victims in Syria.
0: I understand that Tulsi Gabbard has denied that Chris Butler played this advisor role in her life. He's done the same. Did you uncover any clues as to why Tulsi Gabbard would want to go along with this kind of behavior? Aren't politicians kind of egotistical and, you know, don't many of them have a kind of I always know right attitude about their behavior? Why would a public official want to be directed and pushed around like this?
2: Well, I'd love to talk to Tulsi Gabbard about this question. She didn't respond to my questions. And I don't know. I don't know her mind. But Rebecca and others who have experience of Chris Butler point out that when they are initiated by Butler as disciples, as his disciples, they essentially pledge allegiance to him and obedience to him and that they will follow what he says. And again, this is something that the Science of Identity Foundation disputes. They say that's not how the guru relationship actually works and people are free to make their own minds up. But that's certainly the explanation I get from Rebecca and former members that in all aspects of their life, they ultimately had to answer to Chris Butler and do what he said. And so Tulsi Gabbard, in her job, it just happened to be that she was a politician and she knew to do what he told her to do.
0: You note that in the memos that you received, the unnamed speaker was very interested in Donald Trump's candidacy in 2016.
2: He, in memos even before Donald Trump was running for president, said that the government needed to think, quote, America first, which, you know, we all know now is something that Donald Trump has pushed very hard on. In another memo about the crime problem in some inner cities, this advisor called for occupying them with the National Guard, which Donald Trump obviously did more recently. And so this advisor, I should say, one thing that comes through in the memos is they're a keen viewer of Fox News. And we know that is also true of Donald Trump. And there's definitely overlap in the politics of this advisor, who may be Chris Butler, and Trump. And so it does help make sense, I think, of why Tulsi Gabbard made this shift from Democrat to MAGA Republican.
0: There are two questions that you ask yourself in this piece. Had a reclusive guru been secretly trying to steer Tulsi Gabbard's actions as a public official? And could that shed light on the improbable arc traced by one of the most unconventional, enigmatic shapeshifters in modern American politics? So what answers did you come to by the end of your reporting?
2: I think on the first, we present a large amount of evidence pointing to Chris Butler being the unnamed advisor. We can't say decisively because the group denies it and the memos are unattributed. And on the second, I am more confident in being able to say that I think whoever this person was advising, whether it was Chris Butler or his right-hand man, the eccentric politics, the shifting positions, the unusual stances on various different things that this advice contained does match Tulsi Gabbard's own shape-shifting in many ways. And so I think it does help us understand why she was such an unusual member of Congress and DNI and might continue to be if she returns to politics after this.
0: A lot of politicians have been accused of having someone behind the scenes influence them, like spouses or senior advisors or religious leaders. I'm thinking of the role that Nancy Reagan was said to have played during Reagan's presidency, or Vice President Dick Cheney during George W. Bush's presidency, or concerns that John F. Kennedy would listen to the Pope over the American people because he was Catholic. This fear or suspicion that someone unelected is pulling the strings is not in and of itself new or unique to Tulsi Gabbard. Why is this story in your mind different? Why did you feel it was so important to spend years working on it?
2: I think those examples you give, they all have factors that make them different from this story. So Dick Cheney was the duly elected vice president of the country. I think everyone expects presidential spouses to be giving the president private counsel at times. But the difference here is that Tulsi Gabbard explicitly denied that this person was influencing her politics because there was concern. And so if he is, or if he was, that contradicts what she said publicly. And I think the fact that these allegations by former members of his group have been made about how he treats people, how he expects people to give him complete obedience and secrecy, and to kind of protect the fact of his influence from public view, that made me determined to find whether he really was influencing her and whether this was a secret that she was keeping from people. And her elevation to Director of National Intelligence, overseeing some of the most powerful agencies in the government, I think made that question even more important.
0: Obviously, there's a lot we don't know about Gabbard's relationship with Chris Butler, especially during her time as Director of National Intelligence. Are there any other big questions you'd still like answered?
2: I think the big question I would like answered by Tulsi Gabbard and by Chris Butler's group, the Science of Identity Foundation, is having now read our piece, presumably, and having now seen the sort of weight of evidence that we present, is it still their position that Chris Butler didn't advise Tulsi Gabbard on politics and, in fact, that these memos were from other people? Or do they want to correct anything that they said to us?
0: Well, I really hope you one day score an interview with him or get closer to answering that question, because this was just such tremendous and enthralling reporting. John, thanks so much for coming on the show.
2: Thanks for having me.
0: John Swain is an investigative reporter at The Washington Post. The story we were discussing is titled Tulsi Gabbard, Her Guru, and the Mysterious Messages That Help Shape Her Political Career. That's it for this week's show. On the Media is produced by Molly Rosen, Rebecca Clark-Callender, and Candace Wong, with help from Ella Walsh. Travis Mannin is our video producer.
14: Our technical director is Jennifer Munson, with engineering from Jared Paul. Eloise Blondio is our senior producer, and our executive producer is Katya Rogers. On the Media is produced by WNYC. I'm Brooke Gladstone.
0: And I'm Michael Lowinger.
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17: Hello, welcome to Outside Source. You're with Priya Rai, live from the floor of the BBC newsroom, where I am surrounded today in one way or another by pretty shocking videos and images from the flash floods on the Nepal-Tibet border. Photos of children having wounds treated in makeshift hospitals. Videos of people running as fast as they can away from crashing floods. Aerial footage that shows the water snaking through hillsides and homes. Despite the efforts of so many colleagues around me here and our teams in Asia, some parts of the world are not easy to access, and Tibet is one of them. It's a very strictly controlled region, so I'll be joined by reporters who can tell us why that is the case, what is known from the Tibetan side of the border, and what impact that has on rescue efforts and also communication with Nepal. That is on the way.
18: BBC News with Sue Montgomery. Rescuers in Nepal and Tibet are racing against time to search for the 1,300 or so people still missing after yesterday's massive flash floods. Rescuers have so far found more than 350 bodies in the debris-strewn valleys and hills. Our Beijing correspondent, Laura Bicker, says it's taken more than a day for Chinese authorities to access the hardest-hit areas.
19: We're told 141 rescue personnel are now at Geerong Port. Geerong is that area where you see a wall, a torrent of water rushing through that narrow valley, wiping away buildings. So when it comes to that region, it has been extremely difficult for Chinese rescue teams to get anywhere nearby. We're also told by rescue personnel who've been speaking to Chinese state media that one of the key priorities is to stabilise a lake which is upstream. They are extremely concerned that there could be yet another dam burst.
18: The former Bosnian Serb military leader Ratko Mladic has died. The 84-year-old was serving a life sentence in The Hague for genocide and crimes against humanity, committed during the early 1990s. Our special correspondent, Alan Little, who covered the Bosnian War, says Mladic committed the worst crimes in European soil since the Nazis.
20: The military movement that he led was a program of ethnic supremacy, and something like 2 million were driven forcibly from their homes. And we used to drive through the countryside of Bosnia and see village after village of burned houses to make sure people couldn't return. So that's his legacy, and the legacy of division, ethnic division in Bosnia, endures all these years on.
18: European football's governing body says it's preparing a criminal complaint against Gianni Infantino over the FIFA president's failed plan to sell a stake in the World Cup to private investors. UEFA says it's seeking documents from the investment firm founded by Joshua Kushner, the brother of President Trump's son-in-law. Here's our sports correspondent, Adam Wild.
21: In an extraordinary escalation in the row that has engulfed football's most powerful governing bodies, UEFA has made an application to access evidence and documents to be used in proceedings in Switzerland. The development comes as all 55 heads of UEFA's member associations are convening in Monaco ahead of this evening's Champions League draw, where it's expected UEFA will formally withdraw the threat to boycott FIFA competitions.
18: A Norwegian-based human rights group says Iran has executed more than 500 people so far this year, with a surge in hangings in recent days. Iran Human Rights says almost 30 were connected to January's anti-government protests. World News from the BBC. Two people have been killed in a violent incident at a school near Berlin. Local media say an 18-year-old female student was killed, along with a man who apparently tried to intervene. A 19-year-old man, reported to be the student's former boyfriend, has been detained. Police say they've secured the scene at the school. The Zambian opposition leader Brian Mundabili, who had gone into hiding after disputing the recent presidential election result, is in police custody after President Hakainde Hichilema put pressure on the United Nations in Lusaka to hand him over. Mr. Mundabili denies allegations that he was involved in an insurrection plot. He came second to Mr. Hichilema, who won about 60% of the vote. Thousands of demonstrators have protested outside the Indonesian parliament in Jakarta, demanding harsher penalties for corrupt officials. Protests were also held in Yogyakarta and Makassar. Here's Peter Hyatt.
22: Corruption has plagued Indonesian life for decades, and these protesters wanted parliament to pass a law which would allow the assets of corrupt officials to be seized and for the officials themselves to face the death penalty. Thousands of police flooded the streets of Jakarta as some demonstrators attempted to break into parliament. Demonstrators also criticised a free school meal programme hit by food poisoning and governance issues and raised concern about militarising Indonesian society. That appears to be a reference to the policy of giving civilian jobs to military officers pioneered by one of President Prabowo's predecessors, his late ex-father-in-law, General Suharto.
18: France is temporarily relaxing some of its rules in cheese production as the drought caused by recent heat waves has drastically reduced the amount of grass and hay available to feed dairy herds. The rule changes, which allow the use of non-local feed, affect prize cheeses such as Beaufort and Comté. BBC News.
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23: My brother missing. Please contact us.
24: No. Where was your brother last?
23: Raswa. He's driver.
17: Vinisha Sheva, speaking to our reporter outside a hospital in Nepal's capital, Kathmandu. She is among hundreds of relatives desperately waiting for news of their loved ones after a massive flash flood on the Nepal-Tibet border, which has swept away people, homes, roads and bridges. There's a lot of questions around what has happened. We're joined by our environment correspondent, Navin Singh Kadgar, who himself is Nepali. First of all, let's take it back in terms of what we know and what has developed in terms of information that has been coming through over the last 24 hours to do with the cause.
1: Right. So what we know so far, what we've been told, is there is this massive chunk of ice. Now, some are saying it was a part of a glacier. Was it or not? We're still debating that as well. But yes, a big, big chunk of ice, which could be a glacier, it collapsed. It came down. When it came down, it brought along with it massive rocks, boulders, sediments and whatnot. And the height from where it came until the moment it touched down, the friction between ice and rocks generated massive volume of water. That water and the remaining debris, when they thundered down on the river, that caused that tremor and also created a temporary dam. And the river was blocked for some time. That level of river rose and then ultimately pushed that temporary dam, bridged the dam partially, and that's why we saw that massive sludge, that flood that devastated almost everything downstream.
17: I have actually stood next to a glacier, not in this part of the world, in Iceland actually, and it's quite overwhelming, the size of a glacier. It's quite hard to imagine, I think, just the volume, the mass that is there. How does it collapse and why would it collapse?
1: So you see, glaciers are basically, they are moving rivers, but they are frozen. Glaciers move. Glaciers don't stay idle. So in this case, some are saying, again, look, we can't say anything for sure now. These are all being investigated, multiple sources, multiple verification will be required. It'll take some time. I've covered this many, many times in the past. So this was a hanging glacier, they say, steep. And then what happens is sometimes hanging glaciers do break off just like that. It's happened in the past. Also in regions like this where there is earthquake prone, these things do rattle, do break off. But in this particular case, we don't know for sure, but again, we have a context of, guess what? Global warming. That global warming thing that we are seeing around the world, that has kind of accelerated the melting of glaciers, snowpacks, ice fields, permafrost. What are they? Permanently frozen ground. These are all melting very fast, vanishing, retreating, thinning. And as a result, you know, I compare this with cement. What does cement do to our buildings? They keep our buildings intact. If you don't have the cement, or if the cements are brought off, what happens? The buildings will come down. That's true with mountains. When the cement, i.e. the ice, snowpacks, glaciers, snowfield, when they come off, when they melt, when they thin, when they vanish, then mountains come down like buildings do. This is what is being told. But again, did that happen in this case? We get to find out, but by and large, this is what's happening to many mountains in the region. That's why we are seeing increasing number of glacial lakes bursting out, glaciers collapsing, mountains coming down.
17: And I've been reading as well, Navin, about the precautions and the risk that has been monitored by officials in Nepal of more potential flooding.
1: Yes, so what I have been able to confirm from both the sides is actually, yes, when I say both the sides, Nepal and China as well, and independent organizations that are working on the Himalayan hazards, so to say. So that wall, remember I mentioned to you when that debris came down and blocked the river? So partially broken, so the remaining portion of that temporary wall, that dam, so-called temporary dam, is withholding some water, which is now is, they call it debris dammed lake. So that's there. Now, is it very dangerous? Not of this scale, but it can be dangerous, particularly because if there are still some hanging, you know, ice chunks up there or rocks, if they come down, tumbling down, that may cause another wave, A, and B, more importantly, the next 3 days is going to rain. Now, if there's a massive rain and if that that dammed lake, if that accumulates more water and if it then breaks out, or if that rain kind of, you know, triggers another landslide. These are the hazards that you know, people are talking about, and therefore there will have to be strict monitoring. I'm told some Chinese drones are already flying around there, but it remains to be seen if they will be able to properly monitor and do something about it.
17: And of course, it is rainy season.
1: It is monsoon.
17: Pretty much halfway through. Now, when you're staying with us, I want to bring in as well Sean Yuan, who's from our Global China unit. Give us a sense of a picture on the Tibetan side, as clear as you possibly can at this point, in terms of being able to get information as to what the picture might be like.
3: I think important caveat, as you said earlier, is as clear as we can get, because it's really difficult right now to get any sort of information from Tibet. We have a lot of journalists on the ground in Nepal, for example, but Tibet is a different situation. The access is tightly controlled. But from what we've seen so far, the Chinese authorities have deployed a lot of people, rescue teams, the army and the police, to try to go to the rescue site. I talked to a few people in the town itself instead of the port. They're saying a lot of rescue teams have gathered in the town, and it's about 20 kilometers away from the port itself, which was, you know, the centerpiece of the damage on the Tibetan side. But according to the rescue team who spoke to state media in China, which is again source of vast majority of information we can get from Tibet, the roads have been completely damaged. It's almost impossible to reach the port. And as Navin was saying earlier, you have helicopters flying around, for example, trying to survey the damage. But so far, it has been incredibly difficult. And on the Tibetan side, for example, they say they have so far rescued 2 people and 3 people have confirmed to be dead. And hundreds of people are gone missing. And we don't know what's happened to those people. I have myself reached out to people on the Tibetan side. I've actually traveled to that part before a few years ago, and I've talked to people who live in those villages who are prone to either glacial lake outburst floods or ice avalanche and those things, and none of them have gotten back to me, and the phone service is pretty much completely disrupted.
17: Let's explain why it is so difficult to access the region, both physically or just over the phone, getting any communication.
3: Of course. I think just from the landscape thing, I think it's important to paint a picture of how remote and rugged the terrain is. I went to the port itself, the crossing, about 4 years ago. It really is nestled in those huge mountains. You know, you can think of Himalaya mountains, and you have this port there. It's a very grand building, but again, it really is nestled there, and you have trucks coming in from Nepal to China on a daily basis, hundreds of trucks, and it is the biggest crossing between China and Nepal, and it's one of the most important things for China to develop in order to be part of the Belt Road Initiative. But at the same time, the reason why it's so difficult to get in at this is also political. Tibet has been strictly controlled by the Chinese government, and even for Chinese nationals, go into those border areas, you need to get special permits. And for people who want to come to Tibet for pilgrimage, they need special permits as well. Let alone for journalists, journalists have come into Tibet before, but it's strictly orchestrated by the Chinese government. You have to go with a group, and they show you exactly what they want to show you. And it has been sort of showcased on Chinese social media as well. Pretty much everything on Chinese social media is about the rescue efforts and the sort of the damage. A lot of the content, for example, the viral content we have seen from the CCTV footage of the pole being swept away, that has been censored, and it's mostly heavily focusing on rescue efforts. So that's what we're seeing right now.
17: And you've been nodding along listening to some of Sean there, Navin. It's interesting. My takeaway is that the geography, the landscape itself, is obviously so similar on both sides, but our ability to report is so different. It feels a world apart.
1: Yeah, so it's the same place, you see. The boundary is politics, it's human-made. Nature is the same. It's the same mountains, same rivers and rivulets, both the sides. But yes, it's difficult. It's very difficult out there. But then what I'm also being told is China has the capability, if it wants to, it can monitor, assess, and also share vital information. And that, unfortunately, officials are telling me, is not happening. I mean, I have reported incidents like this in the past. Glacial lakes burst out in Tibet, it swept away entire town, similar town in eastern Nepal. And then also India was panicking because of the scale of that flood. Even Bangladesh was downstream. Then we exposed that there was no monitoring or no, at least no communication between China and Nepal. And when I, 10 years, almost 10 years down the line, when I asked this question to officials, they say nothing has changed much. We are still trying. It's difficult. And they're telling me there's some unofficial coordination committee happening now. It might take time to get a formal shape. I think this is vital. The monitoring is very, very important, particularly, you see, imagine, it's a pan-Himalayan region. I understand there are thousands, tens of thousands of glaciers. Not every single one of them can be monitored. True. But you can at least monitor those places that are, you know, upstream from these vital places where you have infrastructure, these crossing, you know, ports, hydro stations, you know, bridges, highways. These are the places at least you can monitor. And that is where, you know, I'm told that there's a big gap.
3: And can I just add in real quick, in terms of what happened the past year as well, for example, the same port was, there was a bridge last year, was destroyed by the glacial outburst flood last year. And it was exactly the same spot. And then China managed to rebuild it for the past few months. And it only reopened again New Year's Day this year. And the repair work was still ongoing when this flood came struck as well. So I do think it's China's government obviously is aware of the environmental disasters that this region is prone to, but again, combined with the political sensitivity and the lack of collaboration between China's government, Nepali government, and also just geographical difficulties, all those things make this issue quite thorny.
17: On the point of what we've had from the leadership of both countries, we've had the Nepali Prime Minister visit the affected area, and also we've had senior Chinese yes. leadership at the site very soon, relative terms, right?
3: Yeah.
17: Discuss the difference between the two.
3: Go first, just because I do think it's quite rare for it's primarily Chan himself, the second most important person in the Chinese government, went to the town literally the second day, and that it is not very common for the Chinese leadership to show up at a disaster site as early as this. Then really comes and shows the severity of the landslide, and the President Xi Jinping himself has called out for all-out effort to rescue the people who are still who might still be stuck there. And is also calling for collaboration across borders as well. Now, exactly how that's going to pan out, or it has panned out before already, or whether it's going to enforce the collaboration, I think that's something we can keep monitoring as well.
1: Yeah, I mean, you see, like I said, that event was the one I covered from the ground was in 2016 when I exposed literally that there was no communication when almost two or three glacial lakes simultaneously burst out and there was this massive flood. Last year's was a similar thing, but it was a slightly different kind of glacial lake. It's called supraglacial. It kind of, it appears and then disappears on glaciers. It's called supraglacial, you know, lakes. Anyways, so what I'm saying here is there have been lessons in the past. But again, when I check with officials, then nothing much, barring few dialogues here and there. Now, the question now is, this is extraordinary. What has happened is massive. It is unprecedented. So again, there are questions. Will this be a turning point? Will this bring something new? So all eyes are on that now.
17: Well, Navin Singh Gadkar, thank you very much. And Sean Yuan, thank you very much both for an insightful conversation there. But I have been speaking to people who have in other ways been trying to help as much as they can. Residents of the capital, Kathmandu, who, whether it's through supply, gathering supplies or travelling to or as close as possible to the affected areas to help those who need it most. Rabi Kiran Hamal has only just returned to the capital after having done that, and Rachana Karel is in a WhatsApp group with friends who have also gone to the affected area to try to help. So when I was speaking to them earlier, I began by asking Rachana how she's feeling during such a difficult time.
5: This is actually a very difficult situation for us because this is one of the biggest disasters that we have faced as a country. And since we are not that developed, we have very poor resources and infrastructure. So a lot of damage have been made, and this has devastated us a lot in terms of mental pressure, in terms of emotional, in terms of mentals, and in terms of even financial pressure is there. I would say that we all are really sad. We all are really hopeless, and we are just expecting some hope from the government side, and we are trying to be more united. We are devastated, actually.
17: Rabi, how are you?
6: Yesterday, I visited the affected site, Nuwakot. We reached there at 8 p.m. and we saw it's like a dead. I mean, there was no any electricity and people were so afraid and they are in pain. We try to communicate with governmental agencies and the local people from the Kathmandu. We have some foods and medical instruments and medicines to provide for the local people who are affected. And we just sleep very late there, and we talked with the people. They are in a very devastating situation. They lost their relatives and they are seeking. They are seeking for the dead bodies still. There are thousands of people who are, we do not have connection with them. That's why it's very critical situation here in Nepal.
17: Describe to us a little bit more some of the things you've seen, what the devastation actually looks like as somebody who has been there.
6: 40 to 45 kilometer highway is totally, it's finished. And we don't have any means, just the helicopters. But the weather is changing. It's raining also. That's why it's very difficult to reach there. First, this is very devastating. And secondly, the

0: metaphor?
1: I think I'm, though the play was written in response to a specific event, the rise of the Third Reich, I think I want to make the audience feel its growing power, but also to make them feel that maybe they're not quite sure what the limit is and that it could be more extreme than something that they could handle, which I think is kind of what the play is about. They're constantly surprised at the way the force grows.
0: I know Diane's very clear. This was not about any one political thing happening right now. But I thought about Jan 6.
1: Yeah.
0: That day felt to me like a herd of angry rhinoceros.
1: Yeah. ICE going into people's houses and pulling them out. Yeah. Yeah.
0: Talk about Paul Giamatti's moment, his transformation.
2: Right.
3: Your skin looks greenish.
4: You love saying unpleasant things to me. Have you looked at yourself?
3: I'm sorry. I didn't mean to hurt your feelings.
4: Yeah, it doesn't seem like it.
3: Yeah. You're not breathing easily.
0: How does that work?
1: Well, the way we do it, the actors are all on wireless microphones, which are hidden. We could shift his voice for single words, for periods of breathing.
0: So you're shifting the actual microphone, the words that he's speaking.
1: The live voice. And we talked about it, and I said, this is really an instrument you can use if you want to really hit the audience with something strong. Just breathe from deep in your chest. That will come out in the house and really shake people around.
4: It's more solid. It's weatherproof.
3: What did you say?
4: I didn't say anything. I just said, ooh.
0: Wow.
1: Yeah.
0: Fitz Patton, sound designer for Rhinoceros at the ART. You created the rhinoceros, and you give a lot of credit to director Diane Paulus as well. But how much fun was this for you?
1: It's hard to carry the feeling of not knowing what to do, but feeling powerfully that it is something, but you just haven't heard it yet. And then when you discover it, it's this incredible feeling.
0: And this is some of the music Fitz Patton created with the American Repertory Theater's Diane Paulus for this restaging of Ionesco's Rhinoceros, a combination of classical and ancient 10-foot horns. Stunning. More at hereandnow.org.
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7: Sunshine mixed with clouds at times this afternoon, with daytime highs approaching 76. Lows dip down to about 62 tonight, partly cloudy skies. A blend of clouds and sun tomorrow, highs around 76. 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I'm meteorologist Eric Height. Currently 76.
8: This is National Native News. I'm Jill Freitas. The PGA Tour has bestowed one of its highest honors, the Payne Stewart Award, to a 4-time PGA Tour winner who is also a citizen of the Navajo Nation. KJZZ's Gabriel Pietrasio has details.
2: Born and raised in Albuquerque, Nota Begay III excelled at swinging a club. His success on the fairway afforded him the chance to play college golf beside Tiger Woods at Stanford University, winning a national team championship in 1994. Begay is widely considered the first indigenous golfer to compete on the PGA Tour. When accepting the award on Tuesday, Begay noted how Native Americans have the lowest graduation rates and life expectancies in the U.S. among all ethnicities.
9: So for me to be standing up here as a Stanford graduate with a degree in economics, four-time PGA Tour winner, and a television broadcaster accepting this prestigious award is a miracle.
2: For National Native News, I'm Gabriel Pietrazio.
8: A uranium mining company missed a Monday deadline to turn over communications between its executives and the feds. KNAU's Chris Clemens reports that's according to House Democrats, who've launched an investigation into Energy Fuels for potential insider trading.
10: Two House Democrats allege the Trump administration may have tipped Energy Fuels off about the cut to Bears Ears National Monument before it happened, leading company executives to invest in their own firm. One of the Democrats is U.S. Representative Jared Huffman of California.
11: The timing and the volume of these stock purchases are conspicuous and speak for themselves.
10: Huffman asked the company to send a year's worth of communications with the feds, as well as its lobbying contracts, by August 24th. But Energy Fuels didn't provide the materials by that deadline, according to a spokesperson for Huffman. In a statement, the company said it strongly rejects the idea that anything improper took place, but didn't deny that it missed the deadline. Energy Fuels stands to benefit from less protections to the uranium-rich monument, the lawmakers argue, because the company owns the White Mesa Mill, the only conventional uranium processing mill in the U.S. For KNAU, I'm Chris Clements in Flagstaff.
8: Minnesota Governor Tim Walz has signed an executive order blocking new state mineral leases and halting permitting work for proposed non-ferrous mining projects in the Rainy River Headwaters watershed near the Boundary Waters. The National Congress of American Indians praised the move, saying it protects treaty rights, tribal resources, and culturally significant lands from potential mining-related pollution. NCAI also recognized the Boys Fort, Fond du Lac, and Grand Portage bands of Lake Superior. Superior Chippewa. The three 1854 treaty tribes have pushed for protection from the region and earlier this year joined the Red Lake Nation and an Anishinaabe First Nation in Canada in a cross-border effort to protect the watershed. NCAI Executive Director Larry Wright Jr. says the order provides immediate relief, but permanent protections are still needed. The organization is calling for federal legislation permanently withdrawing the Boundary Waters and Rainy River Headwaters from mineral leasing and development. On this day in 1763, British commander Geoffrey Amherst wrote a letter calling for the destruction of native people resisting British expansion. The letter came during Pontiac's War, when a confederation of native nations fought British forces around the Great Lakes and Ohio Valley. Amherst also supported efforts to spread smallpox among native people, one of the most infamous examples of biological warfare discussed during the colonial era. I'm Jill Freitas.
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17: So said J. Robert Oppenheimer, quoting the Hindu god Vishnu upon witnessing the destructive power of the first atom bomb in July 1945, the climax of the Manhattan Project, a massive top-secret wartime push to engineer the world's first atomic weapons. Niagara County played a key role, processing uranium and storing millions of pounds of radioactive waste, enough to trigger a health crisis more than 80 years later.
19: Ma'am, I'm sorry. The radiation in your dining room is through the roof.
20: 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How come no one told us about this?
19: All I can say right now is the radioactive gravel is still buried under your foundation.
17: In Niagara County, the Manhattan Project is still a destroyer of worlds. It's part of our heritage in Buffalo, Western New York, and the Niagara Peninsula. For more, go to btpm.org.
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23: I'm Robin Young in Boston. It's Here and Now. And more now on what we didn't know yesterday about Meta's deal with state attorneys general. They are calling the multi-billion dollar settlement that also stipulates how and when teens can use Facebook and Instagram a victory. Parents and social media watchers are wondering how it will play out and whether it goes far enough. The deal, which came after a lawsuit by several states, accused Meta of creating platforms that purposely addicted children to their apps. In addition to dollar payouts, Meta says it will limit teens' time online to 2 hours a day and block access from midnight to 6 a.m. It would also silence notifications during school hours and give kids prompts after 15 minutes of continuous use or 90 minutes total. If you don't think this is serious, maybe let's listen to John LeMay, whose 17-year-old son, Jordan, took his own life after an Instagram extortion scheme 4 years ago. John spoke to NBC News about the deal.
24: Parents have to be diligent just because they're going to make some changes, which is great. We still have to be diligent on paying attention to what they're doing on these apps, keeping devices out of their private spaces, especially late at night. So we have to be involved in their tech use. And we can't let up our guard, but we also have to demand that social media companies are doing the right thing and building their products and designing their algorithms and designing their features in a safe way that we can, as parents, can feel comfortable that our young people are on it and being safe when they're there.
23: Well, how do parents do this? Let's bring in Tristan Harris. You may remember him for his appearance in The Social Dilemma, a dramatized documentary about the dangers of social media. He's co-founder of the Center for Human Technology, a nonprofit focused on helping technology align with safety and ethics. Tristan, welcome.
25: Great to be with you.
23: Okay, start with this settlement, $18 billion. It's a lot of money, but the lawsuit had asked for $1.4 trillion. And some of the changes do sound like they'll keep kids safer, but we just heard this father, you know, grieving a 17-year-old who was so overtaken by a scam that he took his life. His dad says parents can't let their guard down, but, you know, what can parents do besides watching their kids? How can they monitor to see if Meta abides by the demand for guardrails?
25: Well, I think that this goes deeper, right? The companies want to design their products and say, oh, it's parents' responsibility to police the use of their children's usage of these products. But they are been designing these products to maximize the manipulative characteristics that would keep people on them as long as possible. We outlined all of this in 2013. Mm-hmm. So first, I want to just tell your listeners, mm-hmm. I was a design ethicist at Google before I started this nonprofit. Mm-hmm. I rose alarms about this in 2013. This is 13 years ago, that there would be an arms race for attention where companies are competing in a race to the bottom of the brainstem, meaning to design increasingly persuasive, almost hacking into the lizard brain of our minds in order to maximize the attention and usage. Because these companies' profits and revenues and quarterly growth depends on, directly correlated to how much attention they get, they're going to get increasingly aggressive over time. For what will be the race to the bottom of the brainstem will turn into the race to frack human attention, to short, to create more brain rot, more attention. So it's not just the things that we're seeing. And I've met so many parents from, you know, the impact of the social dilemma, which reached more than like 150 million people. I have met so many parents that have lost their children's lives or have dealt with these problems. And I've watched for 13 years as this has happened. So this is about justice. This is about accountability. Yeah. And, you know, these changes are... I feel, if I'm really honest with you, I feel complex about this because we've been wanting this big tobacco lawsuit moment to happen for literally the last 13 years. It is a huge step forward that it has happened for everybody, the thousands of people who go to work in this field every day. It is a huge accomplishment worth celebrating. But as you said, $18 billion, that's about how much money that Meta makes in profit in one single financial quarter. So their stock was up yesterday because their investors said, okay, great, we'll pay the fine and now we'll go back. And this is priced into how they're doing business because they're actually in the business for world domination to own the global human psychological habitat, to own the global attention commons. And I really do think that the original fine of $1.3 trillion is much closer to what we need. I think Meta's response to that was if we paid a $1.3 trillion fine, that's close to the market cap of our entire company, to which I think our collective response as humanity and the public should be, that's right, because you have destroyed the psychological habitat of humanity.
23: Okay, my hair's blown back, and I thank you for that. You know, you and Francis Hogan and others who, you know, were whistleblowers from the inside who saw that this was purposeful. But so I'm wondering, as you are speaking, what you think of something we're finding out overnight. The Wall Street Journal is one that's reporting on what they're saying is a very unique aspect of this settlement, which is that Meta says it will only pay out 70% of the settlement demand. You say it's not enough. Only 70% will they pay out unless TikTok and YouTube, both owned by Alphabet, also agree to set default one-hour limits per day for underage users and each also pay states $5.3 billion. And if they don't, well, they're only going to pay 70%. What do you make of that? I mean, it could be, you know, Meta shaming the other two platforms to also do the right thing. It could be them getting away with not even paying that full, what some say is a paltry settlement.
25: Yeah. Well, this is complicated again. So the real issue, again, I know people want to say, well, what was driving this problem? Is it just that we have evil companies? Is it just that we have big tech? Is it just greed? No, it's those things too. But it's also that there's this arms race, right? There is this finite supply of human attention. If Meta grabs a bunch, YouTube also has to grab a bunch. If Snapchat has to grab a bunch, TikTok has to grab a bunch. And that finite supply starts to run out. You can't run infinite growth on a finite supply of human attention. And so it's always been about coordinating to say, how do we protect and steward the global attention commons? That the global attention commons is a public resource. It is where children's development happens. It's where children's identity happens. It's where messaging and communication happens. And we should treat that as just like you treat a national park. You could say, yes, we're going to drill for oil in a bunch of places, but we're going to protect national parks if we don't want to drill and make everything for sale. If you make all of human attention for sale, especially the most vulnerable human attention from all these companies, you're going to end up in this problem. So as you said, Meta is only initially obligated to pay $12 billion, and they'll pay only an additional $5 billion if Snap, TikTok, and YouTube also settle with the states and make the same product changes.
23: Yeah. Look, we thank you again so much. You've said so much. And yesterday we spoke to an attorney general and he said, you know, perhaps we have some kind of a committee that monitors this. Put that aside. What should parents do?
25: I mean, honestly, I think that these products are toxic and that we should treat it like big tobacco and just say we shouldn't be using these things. The companies actively
23: designing
25: these
23: products. Oh, but wait, I have to say, that's so genuine of you, but you know that's so impossible right now. They're being used in school.
25: Yeah. Well, I understand that. I mean, there are a bunch of other design changes that would further enable people to have distance from these products. For example, separating out messaging from the infinite scroll thing. You do not have to have messaging directly connected to this maximizing addiction supercomputer pointed at your lizard brain, get you maximizing screen time. You can separate out those things. So the point being is that, there's a simple rule that would clean up all these products, which is that if Silicon Valley was only allowed to ship products that their own children would use for more than 8 hours a day, that standard would actually give you good technology. My concern about this lawsuit is it's currently settling for the standard of 10% less toxic technology as opposed to good, humane technology. And so I know that's not practical advice for parents, but I think it's about joining the fight that these platforms are fundamentally misaligned with the well-being and sort of health of society.
23: Do you have more at the website, by the way, Center for Humane Technology?
25: Yeah, people can go to humanetech.com, and we have a podcast and try to educate people on these issues and what policy changes we can do, including for AI, which is going to make these issues look small in comparison.
23: And I want to keep talking to you, but we only have a few seconds. Can parents just say no? Have you seen that work? I know that sounds like a silly question, but...
25: Well, no, I don't think that works, and I think that, is poor advice. I think that the companies know that parents have a hard time saying no to these products. We have to create a norm that this is different.
23: Okay. Kristen Harris, co-founder of the Center for Humane Technology on Meta's $18 million settlement. Tristan, we want to stay in touch with you. Thank you so much.
25: Absolutely. Thank you so much.
23: And you're listening to Here and Now.

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5: Hi, I'm Christopher from Kenmore. 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
4: It's Here and Now. Ratko Mladic, the butcher of Bosnia, has died at 84. He died while serving a life sentence for genocide, war crimes, crimes against humanity, including the 1995 massacre in Srebrenica. Tom Jelton, a former NPR correspondent who covered the Bosnian War, has this reflection on Mladic's death and the enduring legacy of his wartime crimes.
5: General Ratko Mladic was the number one war criminal of the Bosnian War. Most infamously, he was held responsible for the murder of more than 7,000 Muslim men and boys in the eastern Bosnian town of Srebrenica in 1995. It was a mass execution. The men and boys were tied up, blindfolded, and marched to the edge of open pits where they were shot. Bone by bone, their bodies were eventually exhumed and identified. Srebrenica was a Muslim enclave in Bosnia, in territory Serb nationalists claimed as their own. When the Bosnian Serb army entered the town, Mladic told a television crew, "We present this city to the Serbian people as a gift." At the time, Srebrenica was packed with more than 20,000 Muslim refugees who had fled nearby towns and villages. Mladic remained a wanted man for more than 15 years. He was finally captured in May 2011, sent to The Hague to stand trial, and convicted by an international war crimes tribunal in 2017. The presiding judge at the time said Mladic's crimes were among the most heinous known to humankind. Tom Jelton, NPR News.

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2: Abe plots Major Hewlett's assassination while Ben fights at the Battle of Monmouth, and Benedict Arnold longs for Peggy. 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
3: Daytime highs approaching 78 this afternoon under mainly sunny skies. Partly cloudy skies tonight. Lows dip down to about 62. Sunshine mixed with clouds at times tomorrow. Daytime highs approaching 76. 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I'm meteorologist Derek Hite.

0: 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And from the estate of Joan B. Kroc, whose bequest serves as an enduring investment in the future of public radio and seeks to help NPR be the model for high-quality journalism in the 21st century.
1: Trust doesn't happen by accident. It's built through careful reporting, verified facts, and respect for the audience. 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
2: Immigration consultants like Tatiana Cabrera say they're seeing more interest in people coming to Canada, but warn there are still many hurdles to overcome.
3: It's not sort of a free-for-all type of an application, but I think it's still worth attempting for many people who see that they have either parent, grandparent, great-grandparent who may have been born in Canada.
4: UPD responded to a reported serious concern based on credible information and followed established police procedures. According to court filings from police, the students only had a photo to identify the person who made the threats.
1: News without spin, context without noise. 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
2: Forecast calls for maybe a shower. Cloudy tonight with a low of 60. Sunshine tomorrow with a high of 74. Sunshine on Saturday with a high of 77. Sunshine on Sunday with a high of 80. Right now in Buffalo, 78 degrees. It's gusty out there. Wind out of the west at 17, gusting to 28 miles an hour. Few traffic notes around Western New York. Abbott Road, of course, closed because of the upcoming Bills game between the Bills and the Steelers. Kickoff set for 7 o'clock tonight. That game will be on Channel 4, by the way. Bills are 2-0 this preseason, and the regular season gets underway September 14th. Right now in Buffalo, once again, we have 78 degrees. We're coming up on 4:30. 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
0: It's All Things Considered from NPR News. I'm Elsa Chang.
3: And I'm Adrian Florido. Arizona officials are encouraging people to adopt desert tortoises who've grown up in captivity.
0: The perks and the challenges of tortoise ownership.
4: They aren't lonely. They enjoy being by themselves. And they can serve as lifelong companions and an addition to your yard.
3: First News.
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0: Leaders of Syria's Kurdish region have dissolved their security forces and regional administration. That's paved the way for the Kurdish-led region to be integrated into the Syrian state. It's an end to 14 tumultuous years of a unique autonomous region in the Middle East. NPR's Dana Raff has more.
1: The Kurdish-led autonomous administration was a high-stakes experiment by forces who broke away from Syrian government rule in 2012. It came to an end on Tuesday at the presidential palace in Damascus, where General Meslum Abdi announced he was dissolving the region's security forces and administration. Circumstances have changed today, Abdi said in Arabic, wearing a dark suit instead of his customary military uniform. Those changes included the toppling of Bashar al-Assad's regime by Turkish-led opposition fighters in late 2024, and President Trump's embrace of new Syrian President Ahmed Ashara, a one-time fighter with al-Qaeda, the Sunni Arab militant group. Abdi announced the end of the Syrian Democratic Forces. They were close U.S. allies who helped defeat the militant group ISIS in 2019. Over 4 years of battle, more than 10,000 Kurdish fighters, men and women, were killed in that fight. We will carry with us the memory of our martyrs and cherish their sacrifices in our hearts, Abdi said. He said they did not fight for war, but for a day when Syrians would no longer need to fight. The region broke away from Assad's control during a nationwide uprising. It aspired to be democratic, secular, and gender equal, unheard of in the Middle East. It was surrounded by enemies, the Syrian government backed by Russian forces, Turkey on the other side. But a decade of self-rule led to a strengthened Kurdish identity. During an NPR visit to the northeastern town of Qamishli in March, preparations for upcoming Kurdish celebrations were everywhere, even as residents worried what would come next. This year, the new Syrian government forces took back territory from the Kurds. Soon, oil fields that had been under Kurdish control, secured by U.S. forces, were sending oil to Damascus. Shara has pledged to give Kurds, the country's biggest ethnic minority, more rights in the new Syria. Jane Araf, NPR News, Amman.
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4: And the forecast calls for a shower maybe early this evening, then clouds for most of the night. Low tonight of 60, some sunshine around tomorrow with a high of 74, and really sunshine all weekend long. High Saturday, 77, high Sunday, 80. Right now in Buffalo, few clouds around, but it's sunny, 77 degrees. Humidity's at 64%, and the wind is out of the southwest at 15, gusting to 26 miles an hour. So maybe if you're watching that game tonight, the Bills and the Steelers on Channel 4, might be able to see how the wind goes through that new stadium. See what 26-mile-an-hour winds look like. We know what they look like back at the old place, and it was always a home field advantage. We'll see coming up tonight. It's 5:30 in Buffalo. 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
0: It's All Things Considered from NPR News. I'm Adrian Florido.
5: And I'm Elsa Chang. 3 years ago, Warner Brothers shelved a live-action animated movie about Wile E. Coyote and the Roadrunner.
0: Fans were upset, but now the movie's back.
6: 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Animation really is pursuing an emotional truth.
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7: Live from NPR News in Culver City, California, I'm Dwayne Brown. Devastating floods have killed hundreds of people in Nepal and Tibet, with more than 1,000 people still missing, among them about 90 Americans. NPR's Michelle Kelman has more on international relief efforts.
8: The head of the UN mission in Nepal, Lila Peters-Yaya, says the floods have wiped out 35 bridges and destroyed about 25 miles of roads in Nepal. And that's making humanitarian efforts all the more complicated.
9: So you have one municipality where, you know, it's impossible to reach by road, and all the aid is being delivered by the government by helicopter.
8: She says the Nepalese government

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0: parents testifying in these trials, bringing these lawsuits, and then the jurors who are returning these verdicts against these companies.
1: It's incredible, Michael. I've been covering tech policy for decades now, and I've seen Congress debate, promise, and battle over internet regulations for all that time, and the net result has been zero regulations. What I've seen with these cases, these lawsuits, is big changes in terms of settlements and verdicts that have held these social media companies to account. And they've done this in the span of about 6 months, when Congress has been working on this for years. And to your point, it has been people, it has been the public, the general public, that is making these decisions. And while there's a lot of impatience about what's happening in Congress, the people are not waiting.
0: Well, Cecilia, truly, thank you very much.
1: Thanks so much, Michael.
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4: 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I'm Michael Barbaro. 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
7: Lows around 61 tonight under partly cloudy skies. Sunshine mixed with clouds at times. Tomorrow, high temperatures reach up to 74. Tomorrow night, 58. Mainly sunny skies. Saturday, with a high of 77. 79 Sunday. 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I'm meteorologist Laura Lockwood. Currently, it's 77 degrees.
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9: In New York, I'm Kristen Schwab in for Kai Rizdahl. It's Thursday, August 27th, and it's good to be here with you. If you're a regular listener of ours, you might notice that we tend to avoid spending a ton of time on air talking about any one company in the AI race. It all feels kind of early, uncertain, and intangible. And there have just been so many deals happening between firms, many of them circular, which we have talked about on this show. Well, today we are going to take a few minutes to talk NVIDIA. Because for the first time ever, the AI chipmaker has offered a long-term growth forecast, something

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1: North Carolina, and thanks for catching up.
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0: I'm David Lombardo, and you're listening to WCNY's The Capitol Press Room. On today's show, we'll highlight two bills designed to address regulatory hurdles facing New Yorkers who are becoming licensed social workers, an in-demand profession given the state's lack of mental health care providers. Then we'll talk with the New York State Association of Realtors about legislation awaiting the governor's signature, which would address the practice of privately listed homes. And then we'll hear from the State Association representing New York's sheriffs about a controversial law scheduled to take effect this week, restricting certain formal arrangements between police departments and ICE agents, which is now the subject of multiple constitutional challenges. And finally, we'll consider legislation that would empower state environmental officials to more vigorously regulate the deer population across New York's northern zone. It's all coming up right here on WCNY's The Capitol Press Room.
1: Live from NPR News in Washington, I'm Ryland Barton. Federal investigators say the White House construction contributed to radio problems that kept air traffic controllers from hearing the calls warning that President Trump's helicopter was getting ready to take off when they cleared a jet to take off nearby earlier this month. Air traffic controllers and Marine One pilots met the week before the incident near Reagan National Airport in D.C. to discuss problems with the tower not receiving the standard three-minute warning call ahead of Marine One flights. A federal judge heard arguments today over the Kennedy Center board's efforts to put President Trump's name back up at the arts complex in Washington, D.C. NPR's Anastasia Tsiolkas has more.
2: The Kennedy Center board wants to add President Trump's name on the entryway of the center. Is that fundamentally the same as renaming it, or is it something different? Lawyers for the plaintiff, Representative Joyce Beatty, Democrat of Ohio, say Judge Christopher R. Cooper has already ruled that the board does not have the right to rename the living memorial to President John F. Kennedy. Department of Justice lawyers representing President Trump and other members of the board argue adding another line of signage to the entryway thanking Trump for his planned renovation of the complex is not changing the institution's name. It's not clear yet when Cooper will make a ruling. Anastasia Tsoukas, NPR News.
1: Nearly 6 months ago, Iranian missiles targeted a key U.S. base in Bahrain, forcing military families there to evacuate. Many displaced families still don't know what comes next, and Navy leaders admit they did not expect the war to go on this long, as Steve Walsh with WHRO reports.
3: Many families were sent to the safe havens they designated for emergencies. Others have been moved several times, often living in hotel rooms and short-term rentals. Vice Admiral Kurt Renshaw, the head of Fifth Fleet, told the families that the Navy now wants them to pick a more permanent location while the military figures out the future of Bahrain.
1: Steve Walsh from WHRO reporting. The general, known as the Butcher of Bosnia, has died while serving a life sentence for atrocities during the Balkan Wars of the 1990s. NPR's Joanna Kikisis reports that Serbia's state broadcaster announced the death.
4: Radko Mladic died at 84 in a hospital in The Hague after suffering a series of strokes. A UN human rights chief once described the Bosnian Serb general as, quote, the epitome of evil. An international court held Mladic responsible for the single largest atrocity in Europe since World War II, the July 1995 massacre of 8,000 Bosnian Muslim men and boys in the Bosnian city of Srebrenica. The Balkan Wars of the 1990s were sparked by Serbia's president at the time, Slobodan Milosevic, who tried to create a greater Serbia out of the dissolution of the multi-ethnic state of Yugoslavia.
1: NPR's Joanna Kikisis reporting. It's NPR. The Pentagon is pressing NATO allies to show how they're upping their defense of Europe as the U.S. focuses on security challenges elsewhere. The U.S. has started reducing its forces in Europe, where around 80,000 troops remain. It's carrying out a review of how many more to cut. The numbers will depend on how European allies and Canada respond to a U.S.-demanded overhaul of NATO. New research in the journal Science sheds light on the biology behind profound autism. As NPR's Ping Huang reports, it offers hope for new treatments eventually.
5: Hundreds of different genes are implicated. But researchers at UC San Francisco have found that many of these high-risk genes code for proteins that tend to interact on a limited number of processes. They've published a map of more than 1,800 protein interactions associated with these genes, offering insights on how they affect brain development and new targets for treatments. Allison Singer is president of the Autism Science Foundation. She has a child with severe cognitive impairment.
6: For families of people with profound autism, like mine, This is the kind of scientific advance that we have been waiting for and praying for.
5: Singer says there's much work to be done to develop treatments, but this paper makes the path more clear. Ping Huang, NPR News.
1: The first large site for testing wave energy technologies in the continental U.S. is open on the Oregon coast. After securing a key green energy approval from the Trump administration, companies can now bring wave energy technologies to see how they perform in the ocean and send electricity back to the local grid. You're listening to NPR News from Washington.
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0: In recognition of the state's need for more personnel providing mental health services, state lawmakers overwhelmingly approved bills this spring that are designed to provide more flexibility for professionals operating under limited permits that are seeking full licensure. To unpack the measures and the mental health workforce demands in New York more broadly, we're joined by Todd Carlin, Chief Program Officer at Aster Services, which provides children's mental health services, child welfare services, and early childhood development services. Well, thanks so much for making the time, Todd. I really appreciate it.
8: Thanks, David, for having me.
0: So there are two bills here, one dealing with the time that someone can operate under a limited permit while they pursue full licensure, and the other addressing essentially who can supervise a person with that limited permit while they're in pursuit of that full licensure. And I want to start with, I guess, the status quo. So what is it about the 12-month duration of a limited permit that's allowed now for someone who's looking to become a licensed social worker that isn't necessarily enough time for them to dot all their I's and cross all their T's as they look to check all the boxes off that they need to?
8: Right. So specific, as you said, to the social workers, right now, MSWs, Masters of Social Workers, when they graduate, only have the 1 year to obtain their L with a 1 year non-renewable permit. It can be a real challenge for a lot of reasons for folks who are just getting started in the field. They're acclimating to a new position. They have to fully understand, get used to the workplace, taking on their first full-time job. We have a lot of folks who, for many reasons, it could be some are bilingual, multilingual, some of the folks that we want to make sure stay in the field, who can provide culturally competent and services in clients' languages, who may struggle just a little bit more with standardized testing, who may need some additional supports. And taking the exam multiple times in a constrained period of time can just be a little bit more onerous and not realistic for them. And then what we find is because there's now a lack of flexibility based on the scope of practice rules that have been created, in that what used to be exempt sites like licensed community behavioral health centers can no longer employ people even for a day as clinicians if they don't have a valid permit, which is part of what happened with the 2020-22 legislation. Right now, those folks would have to suddenly be torn away from the clients they're working with if they were to lose licensure. Also, the one-year rule is specific for social workers, mental health counselors, MHCs, marriage and family therapists have 2 years and in some cases can renew their permits. So the specific, looking for parity for the social workers for the 1 year is really critical.
0: And in terms of the boxes that someone needs to check in that 1 year, we're talking about supervised practice requirements, sitting for a licensure exam, and apparently navigating administrative delays. What are some of the headaches that people might encounter as they're looking to become licensed? Is this something that's just a well-known state backlog, or is this a recent phenomenon?
8: It's always been a bit challenging, navigating states. You're navigating your own school, you're navigating requirements with the state, you're working with the office professions on your permit. So sometimes there can even be delays for people to even get started because there's now no leeway, as I mentioned, for previously exempt sites to employ folks before they obtain their limited permit. Even when people are coming out of school and wanting to get started, sometimes they have to wait 6, 8, 12 weeks before their permits are processed and they can even get started in their position. So they're already in a one-year cycle, which is creating difficulties for them to then, especially if they encounter any hiccups like having to repeat a test or anything like that, to then navigate obtaining their full licensure within that 1 year.
0: So I don't know about you, but journalists typically only work on a deadline. We're kind of like the state legislature in that way. So if you give people 24 months of runway to get fully licensed as opposed to setting a 12-month clock, is there a reason to think that people won't use all of that time, that they might not go through the licensure process with the same amount of haste that they might otherwise approach it with?
8: Well, that could be a concern. I think what it's offset by is the fact that many agencies, such as the one I work for, Astor Services, we employ a tremendous support program and help not only monitor folks, but get people to the finish line. So we're providing resources and supports like tutoring. We hook them up with support groups of different folks who are in that permanent status in the same position so that they can find out what's worked for them. We even provide some financial support and assistance in getting people through the exam. So by having more time and being able to identify who's struggling and identify the appropriate resources and then apply them, we can get people to the finish line without that really harsh 12-month cutoff, which is really, I've seen it pull people away, not only from the clients that they're working with, but actually from the field. Because if you want to keep working without a permit past 12 months, then you need to go to a setting that isn't providing those clinical services. And that's the last thing we want, is people who've gone through 2 years of training, done all this work to be really, a clinician, providing these highly needed services in a community setting, and then have to find work elsewhere because the rules are set up against them.
0: Well, before we move on, let me reintroduce you for listeners just joining us. This is WCNY's The Capitol Press Room. I'm David Lombardo, and we're speaking with Todd Carlin, the Chief Program Officer at Astor Services, which provides a range of services to kids in need. As opposed to just extending the length of the permit from 12 months to 24 months, why not just make it a renewable permit? So if you come to the end of that 12-month period, you can get another 6 months or another 12 months. Is that practical, or does that represent just another administrative hurdle? Because then you're going to have to go through some sort of renewal process.
8: And the renewal process, if let's say, even if you operate, even if you think you've given enough time, think of it because you're working on the same annual cycle from the time when people often get licensed when they graduate in the late spring. That's when the Office of Professions gets smashed with a lot of applications. So if they're going to get smashed in year two with a ton of renewal applications with new permits, and then people have to take, 4 to 6 weeks off because they can't work without a permit because there's been a delay in reissuing a permit, why not just provide the same length of permit that mental health counselors and marriage and family therapists are operating with now?
0: So another component of this is the requirement that you are supervised, but it's my understanding that right now there are narrow rules that govern which licensed clinicians can supervise which limited permit holders as they look to gain experience. And there is another bill that passed overwhelmingly in the spring that addresses that. Can you explain the fix there?
8: Sure. So, and as I explain the fix, I'm also going to explain a little bit of the problem and how we got here. So when we created in 2022 the opportunity for diagnostic privilege, it created both a way for folks who had experience as mental health counselors and marriage and family therapists to get exempted in based on their previous experience. It also standardized the education requirements now for both positions. So previously there were folks who had gotten, let's say, an MHC mental health counseling degree with only 45 credits, but for diagnostic privilege, it's standardized across for both MHCs and MFTs, marriage and family therapists, 60 credits, 12 tied to diagnosis and clinical assessment, and 2,000 hours or 3 years of work. So we got to a standard level of training and postgraduate level of experience for both positions. But for folks who are just coming in now, they still need the supervision, not only for their regular license, but supervision also for diagnostic. So we've created the need for basically more supervision, but the Office of Professions also was not willing, because they were concerned, I think, because of quality standards, to increase the amount of supervisees that a licensed supervisor can take on. So that number has remained at 5. So we've increased demand without increasing supply. So what we really need to do is look for some common sense ways in which we can support folks who are looking to get to their licensure and diagnostic privilege supervision. And one way to do that is provide cross flexibility across degrees between mental health counselors and marriage and family therapists. The work they do in clinical settings and in behavioral health community settings is very similar. It's not new to have folks who are working with complementary degrees or, you know, have cross supervision. Licensed clinical social workers, LCSWs, have been able to supervise mental health counselors in the past. Licensed psychologists like myself can supervise other positions, including mental health counselors and LMSWs who are going for their LC. So this is really just another step towards standardizing practice and not having to create other, let's say, less than desirable ways of trying to have cross supervision within organizations, because we're only beholden to mental health counselors supervising mental health counselors and marriage and family therapists supervise other LMFTs.
0: So if these bills, which provide regulatory flexibility, are implemented, are we going to be talking months or years from now about our cup overfloweth with behavioral health personnel? Or are these bills more around the margins to provide maybe a little relief and support?
8: I wish I could say that this would be that cup runneth over situation, but we're still talking about just doing the bare minimum so that we can not have unneeded obstacles to a field, and really where we have to really address pipeline issues in getting more people in to meet the demand. Right now, you know, we're basically don't want to have to make difficult choices, like, for instance, not hiring a fully qualified mental health counselor for a position because we don't have someone who's degree specific to supervise them. That's an obstacle that we just don't need to run into.
0: Well, we've been speaking with Todd Carlin. They're the Chief Program Officer at Aster Services. Todd, thank you so much for making the time. I really appreciate it.
8: No problem. Thank you for having me.
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9: Partly cloudy tonight with a low of 61. Tomorrow, high of 74. 58 tomorrow night, clear skies. Mainly sunny skies Saturday with daytime highs approaching 77. 79 Sunday. 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I'm meteorologist Derek Height. Right now, 76.
0: I'm David Lombardo, and this is WCNY's The Capital Press Room. In the spring, state lawmakers overwhelmingly signed off on legislation designed to ensure, quote, fair and transparent real estate listings, with a focus on making listings more accessible to the general public. For more on the bill, we're joined in the studio by Mike Kelly, Vice President and Chief Lobbyist for the New York State Association of Realtors. Welcome back to the show, Mike.
10: Good morning, David.
0: So the memorandum accompanying this bill highlights the utilization of so-called private listing networks, which the bill sponsors allege are used by real estate brokers to shop around properties for an indefinite period of time to, let's say, a limited audience before eventually possibly going up on publicly accessible sites. From your perspective, is there a downside to these practices for either the seller or the prospective buyer?
10: Well, certainly there could be. And I think importantly, I want to point out that the bill we supported and was passed by both houses not only applies to residential listing agreements and sales, but also applies to leases as well. So just from the onset of that, that was one of the amendments that we supported in from the original A print of the bill. I think there could be potential downsides to private listing networks. I think importantly, and I think the driving force behind our involvement in this legislation was to make sure that there was more education and more awareness and transparency for both lessors and sellers of residential real estate when they enter into that process from the onset. That if you do decide for whatever reason, I think there are certain valid reasons that are warranting the use of private listing networks. But if you do want to enter into an agreement, you go into that process fully aware and educated about what that decision may mean for you and that transaction itself. And that's why we got engaged.
0: Well, can you talk about why someone might gravitate toward a private listing market as opposed to a more publicly accessible posting? And also, how do I end up on one of these private listings? Do I have to be a home flipper? Do I have to know somebody? Is it for certain groups of exclusive people?
10: We'll just start from the beginning. You're thinking about selling your home or your co-op in New York City, what have you. And you engage the services of a real estate professional, I would hope a realtor, and for the sale of that property. You're going to sign a listing agreement, which codifies the relationship, the business relationship between that real estate professional and you, the seller of that. In what way am I going to represent you? And then prior to that, per this bill, you're going to have to sign a state required form if you want to engage in the use of a private listing network. So I'm going to go through with you as the representative broker, and I'm going to provide you options of how we could market your property. And one of those options in some cases might be the use of a private listing network. Right now, there's no statutory required form that educates you as the prospective seller about what that might mean. Mm-hmm. Private listing networks, by their definition, are private, and they are limited in their scope of the marketing of that property. There are some folks out there that may want to use a private listing network. So you may say, David, for whatever reason, you're famous because of your work here in the podcast and your work at at State Capital.
0: I really value my privacy.
10: Correct. And you value your privacy, and you don't want people coming into your home, or you don't want your property and the pictures and depictions of your property listed on some widely distributed platform.
0: Sure.
10: You want to keep that private, or you may actually have legitimate health concerns. You know, your spouse, your mom, or whoever that you live with has severe health concerns, and you don't want people traipsing through that house for fear of getting your mother ill. You may have other security concerns about people entering your property. You just simply don't want to do it. This law will allow you as the consumer and the seller of that property to limit the marketing of that property. But I think importantly, the premise of the bill on the onset is real estate licensees have to, are required per this bill, to widely market your property unless you sign the state required opt-out form or disclosure statement.
0: Yeah, the two elements of this bill seem to be: one, if you're going to post it privately, you have to post it publicly, unless if you as the seller basically waive your right to this and opt out. I mean, that's the long and short of it, right?
10: That's right. And look, let's be candid. There could be potential ramifications to this. If you say, I don't want it widely marketed and I want to engage in the use of a private listing network that the real estate broker thinks might be the appropriate fit for me, that's a decision between you, hopefully the educated consumer, and the broker. But if you decide to opt into that, there could be potential ramifications. Obviously, it's not going to be as widely marketed as if it was on Realtor.com or Zillow or the multiple listing service, where all consumers and all real estate licensees are going to see that property representing buyers to purchase your property, right? So we've just by definition limited the scope of the marketing of that property. So I think right away could lead to less eyes on the property certainly could lead to potentially a diminished or lower price of that property. If less people are looking at it, it may result in that. So the desire for us is to make sure that, listen, if the consumer here in New York wants to make that decision, that they do it with eyes open, educated, and fully transparent.
0: And if you are a potential buyer, by requiring the public posting at the same time as any sort of private listings, you get to sort of track the history of that sales process, whether there are adjustments in the price. You can tell if it's been on the market for a long time and maybe set your bids for a house accordingly.
10: Correct.
0: I want to pivot to an existing law, though, something we were talking about off mic before you sat down, and that has to do with these long-term listing agreements and this new consumer protection measure that has taken effect in New York. Can you talk about what lawmakers are looking to address there with the support of your organization?
10: Sure. So the good news is this is a bill that we supported in 2025, passed by both houses of legislature, signed into law by the governor. The genesis of this was we were hearing about what are called long-term listing agreements, 30 or 40, up to 40-year listing agreements being signed by consumers that required those consumers at some point in the next 30 to 40 years, a real estate broker would have the legal right to be the listing agent of that seller 25, 30 years later.
0: And somebody enters into that agreement, what, because they want some upfront cash or something?
10: Yeah, typically the contracts that we're aware of would, you know, a scenario where an unscrupulous broker would approach a potential seller, they're not even thinking about selling their house right now. Fast forward 20 years from now, unfortunately, grandma's passed away, and I, as the son of that person, go to list the property. Lo and behold, I don't know that my mom got a $5,000 upfront payment that I now have to list that property with another actor, which I have no interest in listing it with. So we're trying to eliminate that, you know, which we see as a unfortunate and bad business practice here in New York, and trying to make sure that obviously listing agreements still continue, but we've now, per this bill, capped listing agreements at 2 years.
0: Well, thinking prospectively in your agenda for 2027, what are you looking to do to maybe increase the opportunities for first-time homebuyers?
10: Sure. So, you know, everyone's talking about affordability, right? This is a nonpartisan issue. And we've been talking about a bill for many, many years now that would create a home purchasing savings account program in New York State. It's modeled after the state's 529 program. Individuals can put money away on an annual basis of up to $5,000 if you're an individual, $10,000 if you file a joint, with the intent

0: And at some point, I hope they're able to buy a house. But what are the
1: how much money did you put aside to help them with the down payment?
0: Well, not yet. Not yet, because I just finished off paying their cars.
1: Okay.
0: And their college tuition. So I'll worry about that one next, David. But this is not a new issue for us. You know, overcoming that down payment hurdle is a tremendous one in New York State. We have some of the highest closing costs in the entire country. So this bill would allow, you know, my children and myself to deposit monies into a fund that hopefully would increase over time. It would be run through the comptroller's office, much like the state's 529 program. And those individuals would have choices on where they want to invest those monies. You would then take a state tax deduction at the end of the year based upon the deposits that you made and your interest, or if theoretically, if there was any increase in the value of the fund, those increases would accrue tax-free.
1: Well, we've been speaking with Mike Kelly. He's the Vice President and Chief Lobbyist for the New York State Association of Realtors. Mike, thanks for visiting us in the studio.
0: Thanks so much.
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1: I'm David Lombardo, and you're listening to the Capitol Press Room on BTPM NPR. I'm David Lombardo, and this is WCNY's The Capitol Press Room. This week, a controversial state law was scheduled to take effect, which is designed to restrict local law enforcement agencies from entering into certain formal agreements with federal immigration officials. The measure would not stop, for example, police departments from coordinating with ICE agents in criminal matters, like detaining someone who is the subject of a warrant from a judge. It is intended, according to its proponents, to stop law enforcement from being used to enforce civil immigration issues. In response to the implementation of the law, though, more than a dozen sheriffs around the state are heading to federal court to block the measure, alleging a constitutional overreach by state policymakers. A separate part of the law prohibiting law enforcement officers from concealing their identity with masks is already being held up by a federal judge. For more on the collaboration restrictions, we're joined in the studio by Peter Kehoe, Executive Director of the New York State Sheriffs Association. Thanks for making the time, Peter.
3: My pleasure.
1: Well, for starters, there seem to be kind of different interpretations about the impact of this bill. So what sort of guidance has your association been offering to county sheriffs this summer about the implementation of this?
3: Well, we've advised them that we don't think the statute is constitutional, so advise them if they're not comfortable with complying with it, they could challenge it. But also, I think we've advised them to comply with it until some court tells them it's unconstitutional, because that's always problematic, and especially on the state level, I think probably the inclination would be that it is constitutional, that the state legislature has the authority to do these things, but we're not certain if it gets to higher federal courts that same decision would apply. So we always advise them not to get in the position of, you know, violating statute, and most of them agree with that. So I think most of them are going to comply begrudgingly and then challenge it, in which you saw recently lawsuit by 15 of the sheriffs basically challenging the constitutionality of the statute.
1: Well, what do you see as the real-world implications of this law if it is allowed to take effect as intended? Does it have a meaningful impact, as far as you see it, on the status quo in terms of how sheriffs are operating their jails or how sheriffs are interacting with maybe chasing down people that federal immigration officials are interested in?
3: Yeah, so no, I don't think it'll have very much of a real-world impact, because the only thing the statute really prohibits is agreements between the sheriff and ICE. It doesn't say you can't do the same thing you've been doing for the last 20 years. You just can't have an agreement to do that. So I think that's number one. Most of the work that sheriffs have been doing that has any interaction with ICE is just normal police work that they would be doing anyways, or just normal corrections work that they're doing anyways. It's just been formalized by these so-called 287G contracts. So do away with the contract. The state's already made them void as of yesterday. So there's no contract, but you can go ahead and still do whatever work you are doing. So again, I don't think in the real world it has very much of impact. It may impact some a little bit, because some of the things that the sheriffs were doing, they were getting

0: reimbursed for or paid by the feds to do. So that revenue stream will probably go away. But as far as the everyday work of the sheriff, I don't think it's been impacted very much. I don't think most people don't understand what the 287G contracts were. And I don't know of any sheriff that had a contract to aid ICE in their enforcement efforts out on the street. It was mostly related to what happens if somebody's arrested and is in the jail for some state crime. Basically, usually there was something called a warrant service officer who then would have authority basically to serve an inmate in the jail with federal papers, nothing to do with enforcement, just procedural stuff. And the other thing was the warrant of the jail enforcement officer. And the only thing they were authorized to do under the agreement was to run a check on anybody who's a non-citizen to report, you know, basically, are they wanted by ICE? And if so, to report that information to ICE. So they were doing nothing with that person except for giving information to ICE, which ICE is entitled to, and which the actually federal law prohibits any state from banning sheriffs from cooperating in that way. So none of what's been included in this statute is going to have very much of an impact on what sheriffs continue to do. They can still continue to run the check on person, give that information to ICE. The only thing they won't be able to do is that service of warrants unless the feds allow that, but they probably won't without an agreement. So, but that's a small part of what they do anyways.
1: And what about the number of these agreements? There are 15 sheriffs who are looking to stop the implementation of this law who have gone to federal court, but are there many more counties than that that have actually entered into these types of agreements?
0: No, there were only eight sheriffs who do have those agreements. So the reason there are 15 sheriffs suing, and then probably many more would join in, and I think our association might even bring a file an amicus brief on this. The real issue here is not the issue of ICE. It happens to be the factor in this case, but it's not the real issue. The real issue is who has the authority to determine the best way for sheriffs to carry out their constitutional duties to protect the citizens of their county. And the sheriffs say, you know, we are a constitutional officer, just like the governor is a constitutional officer, just like the legislators are constitutional officers, just like the AG is a constitutional officer. We don't work for them. We don't have control over them, and they don't have control over us. We are same level officer as they are. Our authority is constitutional. So the legislature cannot just take away the authority of a constitutional officer. And that's the whole thrust of this case. It would be the same if it had nothing to do with ICE. If the legislature proposed to interfere in some other way with the authority and duty of the sheriff as a constitutional elected officer, they would challenge it in the same way. And so that's why there's 15 sheriffs who are suing, even only eight of them had, and not all eight, I think, are included in this lawsuit. Only eight sheriffs of the state had 287G contracts.
1: Well, before we move on, let me reintroduce you for listeners just joining us. This is WCNY's The Capitol Press Room. I'm David Lombardo, and we're speaking with Peter Kehoe, Executive Director of the New York State Sheriffs Association. So in terms of that question, though, about the constitutionality of this, it came up in the initial examination of this law at the request of the Justice Department, which brought a case earlier this year where they were successful in at least temporarily halting the implementation of the restrictions on mask usage by law enforcement officers. And the judge in that case basically concluded that the law prohibiting those agreements doesn't impede federal immigration enforcement activities and therefore passed their test for muster. Do you feel like there is additional examination of this is required? Why would this lawsuit potentially be successful challenging this part of the law if that previous lawsuit was not?
0: That lawsuit really had nothing to do much with the authority of the sheriff. That had to do with the authority of the federal government versus the state government.
1: So you feel like a different angle to this question.
0: Yeah, so and the constitutional issue there was basically the supremacy clause, where the federal government is arguing that under the Constitution, if there's a conflict between federal and state law, federal law is supreme, the supremacy clause. So that was the basis of that lawsuit. And actually, the judge did not decide that case. She just declined to give an injunction. And that case is still before the judge and will be litigated out over time, I'm sure. But the fact that she did not grant an injunction does not mean indicate at all where the case is going to end up, I think.
1: Do you feel like right now that there is a unique level of tension between the sheriffs in New York and the state government, or is this a natural type of tension that might exist in our federalist system where people are always trying to exert power over different levels of government?
0: Yeah, no, I don't think this is anything new or unusual. I mean, we're in one of those cycles, I guess, but it's, you know, happens often. And sometimes we have very good relationship with our state partners, and sometimes we have a little tension about who's right. And usually it's resolved either amicably between us or else, you know, some court squares it away. So it's not, I don't think there's anything unusual here. It's just the particular topic has a lot of emotion behind it because of some of the stuff that happened with ICE and other states. And so it's probably more emotional this time than most go-arounds, but the fact that there's issues about who has the authority to do what, it's common, and it's played out and resolved, always resolved amicably in the end.
1: If ultimately this lawsuit is successful, if it's determined that the state has overreached in its effort to kind of tell counties how to operate, is there any concern that if state policymakers are still interested in this, they're going to take more of a stick approach and more of a coercive approach in 2027 and say, hey, Sheriff's Department, if you're interested in accessing XYZ state dollars, well, you're going to have to do XYZ in terms of federal immigration compliance, and that might look like a restriction on these types of 287G agreements. Is that something that you think could be coming down the pike if you are successful in this lawsuit?
0: It could be. And in fact, you think in some of the grants that the state has put out this year have a requirement in it that they be compliant with the local cops, local crimes statute. So, and if you,
1: and that's the language that the governor's been pushing.
0: If you can't certify that you're compliant, then you wouldn't be eligible for the grant. So they're always doing, already doing that.
1: Is that a problem from your perspective?
0: Well, I mean, again, if it's, if the action is unconstitutional, then the punishment would be unconstitutional, too. So that would all be resolved, basically, in these lawsuits. If it's found to be unconstitutional action, then their attempt to punish sheriffs for doing something that they are allowed by the Constitution to do would probably be struck down, too. So, you know, again, it's just the interplay of, you know, powers. One, you know, one thinks they should control things, the other thinks they should control things, and it's going to be resolved either amicably by consent or consensus, or it's going to be resolved by the courts.
1: There are clearly some sheriffs and county officials who are relishing the opportunity to jump into this political element of this, but the vast majority of the sheriffs, do you feel like they are looking for a fight? Do you feel like this is an issue they care about at all? Do you feel like they're just sticking up in some cases where they don't even have 287G agreements just because they feel it's important to, you know, speak up for the county rights? I mean, what do you feel like is the silent majority, if there is one?
0: I think, you know, probably most sheriffs are conservative by nature, and they probably are supportive of their fellow law enforcement officers, state, local, and federal. So they want the opportunity to cooperate with federal law enforcement efforts because they want the federal government to cooperate with them when they need their resources too. So I think most sheriffs are in support of sheriffs having the authority to deal with ICE, and they don't like it when that authority is restricted in any way, like it is in, under the this 287G ban. But I think most of them are not, it's not a big issue for them. The 287G issue is not a big issue for them. But for most of them, it's a big issue about, you know, who should control the office of sheriff, the elected sheriff, or some elected legislator who's not elected as sheriff.
1: Well, we've been speaking with Peter Kehoe. He's the executive director of the New York State Sheriff's Association. Peter, thanks for joining us in the studio. I really appreciate it.
0: It's my pleasure.
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1: This spring, state lawmakers overwhelmingly signed off on legislation hoping to mitigate the risk of tick-borne diseases in the northern part of the state by updating the regional rules for hunting deer, which can serve as transportation vessels for ticks. For more on the pending legislation, we're joined remotely by Brian Bird, Field Operations Coordinator for Backcountry Hunters and Anglers, a conservation organization focused on increasing user opportunities on public lands and water. Well, this bill deals with the state's northern zone, a demarcation for hunting purposes that is, I guess, broadly speaking, a line going east to west across the state that starts a little south of the Adirondacks. When we're talking about regulations in this area right now, what sort of hunting opportunities are available for people looking to snag a deer, and how does it compare to other parts of the state?
4: Well, one thing is really interesting about this area, it obviously includes the Adirondack Mountains, which is the largest state park in the country and has millions of public accessible land and forests for hunting and fishing opportunities. So that's one major thing for this area, is the access is just incredible.
1: And are there already rules in place for this so-called northern zone as it pertains to deer management permits, or would this legislation be offering something new for hunters, for example?
4: Yes. So the bill is basically set up so that currently the northern region is different in terms of deer management, and specifically we can kind of interchangeably use doe management. It is legislated by law that the DEC cannot issue DMPs, those are deer management permits, colloquially known as doe permits, in that zone right now. There's a series of wildlife management areas that there is no doe permits allowed.
1: And I guess for the understanding of people who aren't hunters and aren't thinking about this space, does access to a deer management permit, is that different than, say, other hunting opportunities for deer?
4: It can get a little complicated, but follow along here. So when you buy a regular hunting license, big game license, it's for an antlered deer, so a buck. There are other weapons you can use. So you can use a bow. You can also use a muzzleloading rifle. If you use a bow or muzzleloading rifle, typically you can have a choice of you can either shoot an antlered deer, a buck, or you can shoot an antlerless deer or a doe. And so the DMP, that permit, would allow somebody with a base license that just has a buck option will have another tag, another permit, so they can also shoot a doe, so they could shoot two deer.
1: And is there an expectation that there are people in the northern zone right now, or people who would travel to the northern zone, to take advantage of these deer management permits if they were available?
4: I don't think that there'd be extra people coming just for the deer management permits. I think a fair number of people already travel here from elsewhere in the state or the region. Actually, I do know folks from Vermont to come over and out the Adirondacks. So there's already people traveling here. I think it wouldn't be enough of a draw, in my opinion, to have people suddenly show up because they have a deer management permit, but it may help, you know, those who are already here. But also, this bill wouldn't guarantee that the DEC is going to allow doe permits. It just gives the DEC the ability to regulate or administer doe permits. DMPs, sorry.
1: Well, yeah, that's my next question, which is, assuming this bill becomes law and the DEC is extended this authority, what does a smart policy as it pertains to issuing deer permits for management look like when we're trying to balance different competing interests, like the availability of deer or the natural food supply, for example?
4: Right. Yeah, well, they have quite a process. And actually, where I live in New York State, I live in 5T, Zone 5T, which is right at the edge of the blue line, just the north of me, is within the blue line. And the process right now for me to get a DMP for where I live, for the last several years, they require preference points, which means I have to apply for a DMP and usually get denied. But when I get denied, I get a point, a preference point. So the next time I apply, I have a little bit of preference over somebody who's never applied before. And I just received one of those DMPs last year for the first time in 4 years because it took me 3 preference points in order to get that DMP. So the DEC does have the ability and uses it. I can see it right here in 5T where they are going to issue a number of permits based on a variety of factors, you know, population being one of them, but also habitat. Like, is the forest able to sustain the deer that are there? I believe they also use input from the public. So they would take, you know, hunter and I guess non-hunter input on populations. And then they come up with a formula and they figure out how to issue DMPs based on a whole series of criteria. I would suggest, because the areas of the zone 5 that I hunt currently in the northern zone, they would probably follow a very similar path. I can't speak for the DC, but I would assume that they're going to follow a very similar path, what they're doing here in 5T and across the state, for instance. I mean, that area of the northern zone where they are legislated not to issue DMPs is the only spot they issue DMPs across the entire state.
1: Well, before we move on, let me reintroduce you for listeners just joining us. This is WCNY's The Capitol Press Room. I'm David Lombardo, and we're speaking with Brian Bird, Field Operations Coordinator for Backcountry Hunters and Anglers. So in addition to this idea of looking to mitigate the spread of tick-borne illnesses, the sponsors of this bill are also hoping that these deer management permits can contribute to properly managing deer herds as well as protecting young tree growth. What do you think about the ability of the state to accomplish all of these goals just with deer management permits? Is it the case that we can do this with deer management permits and the right balance of hunting of does, for example? Or are you skeptical about the idea that we can achieve all of those goals just with deer management permits?
4: I would say with any type of system like this, there's always going to be speculation. But what this bill especially is going to do is add a tool to their toolbox. Who knows what 10 years from now looks like in deer, you know, management, deer population. So it's a type of thing where they should have as many tools as possible to do what they need to do to manage this. I would say that there is fairly decent data collected on forest management. I know for a few private spots that have the DMAP, it's a different program, but they have, you know, foresters looking at forest health as an indicator of how many deer they should be managing. I imagine, you know, it's that's the other thing too we need to really keep in mind with this type of stuff is that they're trying to manage across the entire state and they break it down into smaller groups. And I would say that they will be able to, with the ability to administer DMPs, it's just a step in the right direction to make sure that to preserve forest health.
1: So this legislation passed overwhelmingly in both houses, but there were a few no votes. And in the assembly, one lawmaker speaking against the bill said that there have been some bad experiences, at least according to him, with the issuing of some deer management permits, and also argued that there isn't enough scientific data at this point for them to support the legislation. They also raised some concerns about a lack of communication between state environmental officials and sportsmen, at least in their upstate district. What do you think about some of those reservations?
4: I would push back on the science data aspect of that. I think that considering what they have afforded to them is pretty good. There was far in the past, I believe it was in the 1960s, there was an issue with the issuance of doe permits followed by some severe winters. I would say that the system that they have now, the DC has now, is probably significantly different than that. We have the type of data collection available is far different than what was back then. You know, not to say that, you know, everyone, you know, this is a completely infallible system, but it's far superior than having it legislatively denied, in my opinion.
1: So assuming this does become law and the DEC has the authority moving forward to issue deer management permits or DOE permits, what sort of outreach would you want to see from state environmental officials to hunters and to communities in this northern zone to make sure that they are cognizant of this changing landscape?
4: Yeah, it's a good question because, you know, a lot of this stuff too is, you know, if we start looking at numbers on just DMPs in general, in 25, they issued 666,000 DOE permits or deer management permits and only filled 82,000. So the thought that, you know, this is going to open up a thing and there's going to be just an overtake of does because there's now management permits, I think is not going to be the case. I would go so far as to say that there's folks who just won't even apply for them. I mean, because you're not going to be issued a doe permit. You're going to have to apply for such a thing.
1: But do you feel like state environmental officials, if they do go down this road of making deer management permits available, need to do some sort of outreach, let people know about these opportunities and help them understand what's available, how it might be different, and where the changes are happening? Or do you feel like this is something that people who are in this world, who are interested in hunting, are already going to be well-versed in this and are following this with bated breath?
4: I would say of the hunters I know, even new hunters, the hunting regulation guide spells out DMPs quite well already. Mm. I'm sure there would be announcements that, you know, what they are going to open up and do for the northern zone, but I haven't even gotten my DMP yet, but or applied for it yet. But I can go to the reg book. It'll show me which zones are there, and it actually has a breakdown of which ones are, you know, the quotas for the ones that do give them out. What's your odds of drawing a DMP? There's areas where they're unlimited, so you're going to be able to get as many DMPs as you want. I think getting the word out, I mean, in order to get your license, you're going to have to, there's going to be a stack of reg books right there, and they'll let you know. I can't speak for everybody, but I know personally I do that because when I pick up my license, I put in for a DMP every single time.
1: Well, finally, this legislation is effective immediately once it gets signed. What would your expectation be for a timeline of rolling something like this out? Could it happen in the following year after being signed, for example? Or would this type of permitting process require a longer runway just to get everything right?
4: I would say that, yeah, I can't speak for the DC, but my guess is that they're probably already kind of looking at things. Just because there's no DMPs issued in the northern zone, I would say that doesn't mean they're not abreast with what's going on up there. But it would be next year at this very, very earliest, and that would likely depend on how much they've been gathering beforehand. But the system, again, using 5T where I live, that's in place right now, I need a preference point to get a DMP in 5T. The odds of drawing, I would say, in the northern zone that's currently closed will never be high like it is in the southern zone. There's many, many areas in the southern zone where you're pretty much guaranteed a DMP. I don't think it'll take that long to, you know, this, the idea of having a trail to get there. I don't think it would take that long. It all depends on how much data they've been collecting until now.
1: Well, unfortunately, that's all the time we have for this conversation. We've been speaking with Brian Bird. He's a field operations coordinator for backcountry hunters and anglers. Brian, thank you so much for making the time. I really appreciate it.
4: Yeah, thanks for having me, David.
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7: 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Compact Civics. That little Freudian slip was because this episode finds us at a crossroads of civics and philosophy. Civic duties, rights, and responsibilities are often used interchangeably, but there are key differences. Let's philosophize. Civic duties are the legal and obligatory actions that citizens must fulfill as members of a community, like obeying laws, paying taxes, and serving on juries. They're basic requirements for maintaining a democratic society, but they're compulsory. Civic responsibilities are ethical expectations citizens have to participate in society and its well-being. Volunteering, community activism, and the common good are all examples of this. It's actively engaging in efforts to improve society. What about voting? Voting is a civil right that protects individuals aiming to ensure equality and prevent discrimination. And it's one of our constitutional civic rights, which allows for participation in a democratic society. And most importantly, because of the other points, voting is our civic responsibility, which is why you should go do it. These civic functions are essential for our democracy as they ensure that we all have a voice in what makes our society thrive.
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